0: note, we don't know if any of those people voted. We just know they were registered. And obviously we've seen over time, I think we know from various stories that occasionally the people with the BMV, they just offer it to every voter who's getting, or every person who's there getting their license, and they say, oh, do you want to register to vote while you're here? And so some people, I think, do just go ahead and do that automatically.
1: Sure.
0: And you know, maybe they don't realize they're not supposed to or whatever. So it's some interesting data, but we don't know for sure how many actually voted. We also don't know for sure, like, a lot of them, you know, they kicked like 60% out, but was it just because they didn't, like, were they 2 days late with their records? I mean, we don't know that kind of stuff.
1: At a time, though, when Indiana has, you know, historically low voter turnout, is this something that we're doing as a state to just push more people away?
2: Yes, that's what it seems like. It's, to Nikki's point, when you go to the BMV, you just ask, do you want to register? Mm-hmm. People just automatically do it. There's no rules on why you should or can't register. It's just, hey, go ahead and register. So people think they're doing what they're supposed to do. There's a lot of people who are naturalized citizens who should be registered, who are caught up in this quagmire, if you will. And voter fraud, we have not seen widespread voter fraud in this state. And on top of that, we have a very low turnout. So what are we trying to do here? What do we want Hoosiers to do? Do we want them to vote or not? We get a message about voter security all the time. That's just one of those plays, I think, to your point, leading up to. We repeat it over and over. People now think, even though we have no evidence, that we have widespread voter fraud. Mm. People truly believe that, and they think that people are voting who shouldn't vote. And that's just not the case. And we don't get enough people out to vote.
1: Right. And the fraud piece of it.
3: Well, and it depends on whatever media ecosystem you're living in, right? So right. If you're living in a media ecosystem where there is rampant fraud and there is no proof of fraud, you still are going to believe there's rampant fraud. Mm-hmm. So I think that's also part of the challenge as well, is the messaging piece. But, you know, I think with the abysmal numbers we have, I think our efforts should be on getting more people out to vote, especially.
1: Do you think we'll see more legislation at the State House to continue to try to target voters?
4: Target voters? I don't know what that means. Do I think there'll be more legislation on election integrity? Sure. I've not heard of anything specific that's coming down the pike for this next session, though, but it wouldn't surprise me if there's further efforts.
1: Oh, we'll be watching. Indiana school experts are predicting around 40 to 50 school referendums will appear on the November ballot. That's significantly more than in previous elections. Caroline Beck reports on what may be driving the increase.
5: Senate enrolled Act 1 from last year is one of the biggest factors behind schools' concerns about future budgeting. The law increased property tax reductions for homeowners, which means schools will see less funding for things like transportation, maintenance, and utilities. That is, unless they can get voters to approve a higher tax rate through a school referendum. Scott Bowling is the executive director for the Indiana Association of School Business Officials. He says based on data they've collected, some schools will likely receive less local revenue in 2029 than they did in 2025.
6: So that is not a decrease to the increase. That is a real meaningful cut, especially in the inflationary environment we're talking about.
5: Local school boards have until early August to submit a referendum question for the November ballot.
1: So, Joey, how do you think local communities might react to these school referendums?
4: One at a time, as it's designed. This is the process we put. This was the kind of the trade-off for getting a cap on property taxes.
1: Back in 2009.
4: Yes. I mean, we're back to Mitch Daniels' days, right? Mm-hmm. When we said this far and no further on taxes. Over the intervening time, right, assessments have changed, right? The needs of local communities change, and so the trade-off was, if you need more money or you think you need more money, you go ask your community to do it. I think some of the efforts that have taken place over the years, for example, to move these to general elections, right, and moving them into the kind of even year general elections, I think is very helpful, increases turnout, gives more people a voice. I don't think we should judge these things, though, en masse. Each community is going to have to go make its case to their voters, and if that community wants higher taxes, they're welcome to vote for it.
1: Well, the general election piece as well, Amy, used to have more opportunities for schools to pass these referendums, and now that's actually less time. I know there's an argument whether or not that's a benefit or not. But then, of course, most of this hinging on SEA1, which has really impacted, we're hearing communities
3: saying. Oh, yeah. It's upended local government and all basically agencies of local government, because it is when you have a campaign ad that says, I cut your property taxes, I lowered your property taxes, they're not going to be saying, you're actually going to be, that's going to be negated by you having to pay for the multiple cars you have with the wheel tax. So, you know, most local communities can continue to get state funding. It's also negated by the fact that you're going to have school referendums and that you're paying more, or that you may not have the services that you've come to expect from your local government. So I think what we're seeing with that is it is really going to hamstring local governments. And we knew last year going into the budgeting session for local governments, they were already waving the flag that this was concerning. I think we're going to continue to see it more. And that is really going to hit people, especially because we're in such an affordability crisis.
1: The affordability crisis, yeah. Nikki, I mean, will that be a factor? I mean, usually not. I don't know. I don't have any numbers, but referendums likely do pass in many communities. But will we see some of the...
0: Yeah, statistically, I think it's like 60-40 or something like that, though they more recently have started to lose more often. So I think it'll be interesting to see. An initial estimate was we might see like 100 referendums. That seems to have narrowed a bit. But... Also, in addition to we're not going to get as much money as we expected because of SEA1, they've changed when you can go. And so it's now or you have to wait another 2 years, right? And so schools are like, well, we better do this because we won't have another opportunity for another 2 years because they now have to do them on the even number general election
1: years. Right, right. And O'Shea also, the issue of partisan school boards, and that may play a factor as we've seen some Indiana leaders push back against referendums and communities.
2: Yeah, it definitely could play a factor when you have some people saying, I am anti-referendum. And many times people don't understand exactly why schools need as much money as they do. Because Tea Party started with why are you raising our taxes for schools? And now the state is saying, well, we didn't raise property tax, we're going to put it on local government. Mm-hmm. And schools are saying we need more because there's so many things that weren't there before. I didn't have technology the way they do today. Right. We didn't have gyms the way they do. Sports were not the thing that they are today. So we don't have the main gym, the auxiliary gym, the boys gym, all these things. There are so many things that have changed for schools, and they have to actually add things into the buildings to make them accessible. So I think a lot of times taxpayers don't understand that because they're not getting that information. They're thinking about when they were in school. Mm-hmm. But also, when you see your taxes keep going up and up, but your state is saying, well, we didn't raise your taxes, but the local government is, so then the anger is at the local government and schools, but they're trying to do the job of educating the students who live in your community. So it's one of those points of contention that I don't know the solve for it. Mm-hmm. And it doesn't seem to be a solve for it because we just seem to be just creating more problems.
3: Well, we're also moving, too, to universal choice with vouchers. So schools are also looking at that and their bottom line and how that's going to be impacted as well. And that could, who knows, that may be also playing a role in it, too.
1: Good point. It's time now for viewer feedback. Every week we pose an unscientific online poll question. This week's question, will you support a school referendum if it's on your ballot in November? Answer, yes or no. The last question posed to viewers, will the Bears move to Indiana have a positive economic impact? 55% saying yes and 45% answering no. If you would like to take part in the poll, go to WFYI.org/IWIR and look for the poll. Lawmakers and faith leaders gathered at the State House Thursday in support of religious freedom, calling for, quote, faith over fear. Ben Thorpe reports the event comes after Lieutenant Governor Micah Beckwith was on a podcast last month talking about his hate for Islam and hope that all Muslims would convert to Christianity.
7: Both Republicans and Democrats gathered at the State House to show support for religious freedom in Indiana. State Treasurer Daniel Elliott and Senator Spencer Deary both gave statements. Senator Fadi Kodura, who is Muslim, called on Governor Mike Braun to make a public statement affirming his support for religious liberty.
8: We need the governor to tell the public that he, as the highest elected executive, does not stand for hate.
7: Governor Mike Braun has said he wouldn't have used the same words as Beckwith, but Kodora says that statement isn't enough. The governor's office did not respond to

0: I had a reporter go to this event. Mm-hmm. She said it was a really nice, uplifting event with both Republicans mm-hmm. and Democrats, many faiths represented there, and they were really just trying to combat a negative, you know, mm-hmm. I guess, tone with a more positive one. And so I thought it was a very, very nice event.
1: It was a nicely attended bipartisan event. O'Shea, what do you think? Is this also part of, you know, the national conversation that we're hearing comments like this coming from leaders?
2: Oh, yeah. To Nikki's point, what people had in their hearts is coming out of their mouths now. People are no longer afraid to express these views. And it is disheartening to hear our lieutenant governor say such things, because it is not, it's very incendiary, and it makes for an unsafe place for a lot of people. We in this United States of America, we have a thing called the First Amendment, and you are allowed to believe or not believe whatever you want. You are allowed to have religion or not. And so you can't just decide we want everyone to convert. That's not what this country is about. And to say that and to negate someone else's faith is just not what we're supposed to be about in this country. So it was very disheartening to hear the lieutenant governor say that. And then also Governor Braun not really come out forcefully enough to me to really say that we shouldn't talk like that.
1: Joey, what do you think this moment tells us compared to, you know, the RFRA moments, the Religious Freedom Restoration Act back during Governor Pence's day? I mean, they're two completely different religious freedom discussions.
3: Yeah, well, I mean, the religious freedom discussion that's based in the Constitution is much more along the lines of what you were talking about and not what the lieutenant governor has said here. We're in a pluralistic society. We're very different. We are a big, big country. With lots and lots of views, we have to find ways that we can tolerate differences in these things, especially when, right, these are our neighbors, these are our friends. I mean, I'm old enough to remember that right after 9/11, President Bush went to a mosque, right, in lower Manhattan to make sure that folks realized, you know, that we have to treat each other with respect. I think an event like this with comments from Daniel Elliott and others, I think, set the right tone for where we need to be as a state.
1: I mean, we did hear Governor Braun respond, but many have said that maybe he should be a little stronger in his response.
4: Yeah, I mean, I think Governor Braun is in a tough spot, but I think that is a tough spot when you're governor and you have to make tough calls. Mm-hmm. And I think one of the things for him, I was disappointed in it because... as a fellow Catholic, Governor Braun's also Catholic, as a fellow Catholic, I mean, my grandfather used to tell stories about how the Klan would march up and down Meridian Street in front of his high school when he was a high school student. So we are not that far removed from those days, and I think everyone within their own personal history can dig back to those moments and remember those, and it's incumbent upon all of us to be that kind of change. But I also think that Micah Beckwith is really good at gaming the algorithm. He knows that outreach equals engagement, and he's going to get a reaction. If he wants that attention, it fires up his base. It is serving a purpose for him. However gross that purpose is, it serves a purpose for him. And so I think by doing rallies and by bringing people together and standing up against it will help us from going to those days of the Klan or something similar to that, because it's not that far in our recent history.
1: I mean, you've said, Nikki, that maybe we should not give this the attention that it is getting.
0: I mean, it's a fine line that journalists have to deal with every day, especially when you have a person who makes sort of outrageous statements constantly. You know, are you covering them or are you giving them, you know, life? And so that's a balancing act that people are having to take. You mentioned Dan Elliott's comments, our state treasurer, which I thought were, I think that's what people wanted to hear from Governor Braun, which is, you know, right now it's, you know, Islam that we're picking on, but then it could be, you know, people of the Jewish faith, and then it can be specific segments of Christianity. And Dan Elliott himself is a member of the Church of Latter-day Saints. And so we've seen just this week on the federal level some topics about whether that counts as being Christian. And so he was just giving a very cautionary note of you might be okay with it right now for Islam, but it's soon that it will just keep going to other faiths.
2: It's always a slippery slope.
1: It's
2: always a slippery slope. It's always you're next, whether you realize it or not.
1: Scary.
4: I think where it's also, though, but taking a step back and thinking about the broader electoral landscape, I have had so many people within

0: in my own life who are not political, mm-hmm. who live in swing districts, who say, I can't vote for this party because of this guy. He went after band kids in Westfield, and right. no one is standing up to him. And so as people go to the voting booth, these are going to be things that they're thinking about in swing districts.
1: We shall see. Well, a new report estimates that Indiana farmers lost more than $600 million in agricultural exports during the first year of the latest U.S.-China trade dispute. WFYI's Clayton Bumbar reports.
2: Researchers at North Dakota State University estimate Indiana lost about $607 million in agricultural exports to China between March of 2025 and February of 2026. Soybeans accounted for the largest share of those losses at roughly $347 million, followed by corn at around $104 million. Indiana ranked among the states most affected by the tariffs. Researchers found the current trade dispute had a larger impact on agricultural exports than the 2018 and 2019 U.S.-China trade war. The report says a recently announced trade framework could help rebuild exports if future purchase commitments are met.
1: So, Oshia, are Indiana farmers in trouble?
3: It may be too early to tell, but I think you have to ask the farmers, yeah. and they may say that they are or are getting close to it. That's a lot of money. That's a lot of money, and there's really not much you can do to make that up as a farmer. And as China goes and looks to other countries, Brazil, Argentina, will they ever come back to our farmers? That's part of the issue and part of the question, right? Will we ever gain a relationship back once they find someone else to supply their needs? So that's very concerning for the farmers. And also, when you're dealing with yields and lower yields than usual, there's so many factors that farmers have no control over. Mm-hmm. It's just one more stressor.
1: Well, we have had some relief from the federal government for farmers. Do you think that's enough right now?
4: Probably not. I mean, look, farm finance is just a God bless these people. We mm-hmm. literally couldn't live without them.
1: Literally.
4: But when you think of the way you operate a farm, you go to a bank, you get a loan, you put stuff in the ground, and then you pray, mm-hmm. right? At the end of the day, that you can pay that loan back at the end of the season and have a going concern going forward. So, I think this added stress of this is pretty terrible, yeah. right? For farmers. That said, on the politics of it, I think you still see a lot of support for these policies. Maybe this idea that hey, this is a transitory thing, that this is an important mm-hmm. fight that we need to have globally, mm-hmm. And then to your point, Oshia, that they come back mm-hmm. right and buy.
1: Mm-hmm. I mean, it does seem like a little bit of a quiet crisis. We're talking about mm-hmm. Migrant workers. We're yeah. talking about fertilizer. We're talking about heavy machinery. Mm-hmm. What's a Hoosier farmer to do?
0: Well, I mean, I think it's a clear, concrete sign that the tariffs are a disaster. Right. This is an economic. This is an economic impact crater, and but you still are going to have farmers who are going to be voting for Donald Trump, even though these policies are hurting them, unfortunately. So I think we have to get creative about how we support them. We have to get creative about making sure that they're getting what they need because ultimately we want to make sure that these costs are not being passed on to the consumer. I mean, it's all interconnected, and but starting with those tariffs, I think it's a failed experiment, and it's going very poorly.
1: Have you done any reporting on the state of the Hoosier farmers right now? Because
5: I think they've had a rough couple of years,
1: yes.
5: right? I mean, tariffs, fuel prices, general inflation, and yes, the federal government has given them some relief, but that was caused by the federal government, right? Like, they only had to give them that relief because they caused problems in the mm-hmm. first place with policy changes, mm-hmm. and so. I think they are definitely hoping for a reprieve in the next year.
1: Well, it's also this week started the FIFA World Cup, and real quick around the horn. I mean, are you going to be watching, Joey?
4: No,
1: you're not a soccer fan. I feel like Indiana.
6: I'm not either.
4: I was going to try to make something out there.
6: I'll tell you somebody
4: on Twitter though and Instagram. There are a bunch of the Europeans that are over in the States that are traveling around, like discovering Buc-ees.
1: It is the
4: best thing happening on the internet right now is watching Europeans discover the real America.
1: Are you a fan at all, Nikki? Will you be watching, Oshia?
3: I am a soccer fan to an extent, so I may. My son played when he was little,
1: I enjoy watching, so I may watch here and there.
3: Yeah, but it's not anything I'm going to be glued to the TV.
1: I feel like Indiana's getting a little more soccer.
3: I'll watch it here and there.
1: Oh, not at this table, maybe. Well, that's Indiana Week in Review for this week. Our panel has been Democrat Laura Beck, Republican Joey Fox, Oshia Boyd, Editor-in-Chief at Mirror Indy, and Nikki Kelly, Editor-in-Chief at Indiana Capital Chronicle. 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
9: 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Dr. Mary Jane Eisenhower, Executive Director of First Things First Porter County, explores the vast world of early childhood development as she welcomes local experts, parents, and practitioners to discuss the building blocks for brain and language development. 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
10: Hi, we're back again with Rachel Liske, and we're still talking about child development. 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
11: Thank you.
10: We're having a great conversation about all of the wonderful work that you do to support families as their little one starts to grow. And as we've been talking about, the earlier, the better. Mm-hmm. Tell me a little bit more about why that's so important.
11: The benefit of working on things early means we may not have to worry about it later. Many of my colleagues and I, we share with families, we don't believe in the wait and see method. I don't want to wait and see how things are going to be harder later. So enter First Steps. First Steps is our program through Indiana, all about early intervention. And we can start the day a child is born, from birth to 0 to 3. Your kid's a month old, First Steps can come out. Your kid is 6 months old, we can come out. Your kid is 34 months old, we can come out. There is no limit within that timeline. We can come out even more than once.
10: Even more than once. So again, you're a speech language pathologist, and you've been working in this field for some time now. You've seen lots of different families and children and concerns and also celebrations and joy.
11: Yes.
10: Tell us your if you have a memory of something in your work, of something that just you knew, this is really important what I'm doing.
11: Ooh, I have many, many in my brain. I think one that stands out just in my brain right now is, early on in my career, I've been a speech path for almost 17 years. I'm an employee at We Care Therapy since the day I got out of grad school. So I was working with a sweet little one and came from a background with a family history of speech and language delays. So parents were already they knew something was going on. They come to me, we're working on stuff. And I remember the mom saying, I would love for him to be able to say his name when we go see our family at Christmas. And I tell you what, you give me a goal, I am going to just try everything I possibly can to get there. And I want to say, you know, dates are hard, but let's say she said it to me around this time of year, springtime. That kiddo couldn't really, he just really couldn't do it.
12: And how old?
11: Three. Okay. And he's trying everything, but he struggled more with like apraxia. So for those of you who don't know what apraxia is, I'll bring it back to the idea of praxis. We all have components of praxis in everything we do all day, every day. Praxis is the ability to come up with an idea, coordinate what you need to do it, and then you do it. And you do it smoothly, consistently, all day, every day. A great example we generally give is the idea of from the minute you get into your car to the minute you start driving, there are about 20 things that you just do, but it's autopilot. Yes. It's autopilot. So when we bring that idea of praxis into speech pathology, apraxia, lack of praxis, sounds can be hard for kids. Sounds can be hard to repeat. So maybe you can get your kid to say Bubba. Oh, great. Now say it again. And they might go, Dala. Uh-huh. This sweet little boy struggled with more of that, where he couldn't duplicate a sound more than one time for many, many months. And we did so many different activities. Mom was so amazing. She was on board with everything. When dad was off work, he would come to therapy. And everything that we did, parents carried over at home. And super long story long, they had a sweet little nickname for him, and I won't say what it is, but he was able to say that nickname for himself at Christmas. I kid you not.
12: That's so, and what a gift.
11: Mom came back and told me after Christmas, and I was like, holy moly, this worked.
12: This worked. So, yeah. Yes, I love that. I love that so much. But that moment of telling you this is our goal, mm-hmm. to actually achieving that goal, how does one go about teaching their child how to say their name?
11: There are many, many layers and levels to it. You have to make sure that we think of like the foundational components of language. In order to talk, you first have to listen. So again, kind of using this sweet little one as an example, he was a tornado. He would just come in and just run, thing to thing to thing to thing. So I'm not the type of speech path to be like, no, you have to sit down. We have to do this. You're going to do it. No, I just ran with him, and we incorporate sound play and music into what we're doing. And I say music because we know music is a wonderful way to bond with another individual. Mm-hmm. It's a wonderful way to learn, because when music is on, your whole brain lights up. You are primed for learning that way. And many times, even our kiddos who struggle with speech, they might sing a little bit. So we just sing our words, and we sing them goofy, and we sing them when we're on the floor, when we're on a swing, when we're on a slide, mm-hmm. and when we're flipped upside down. Wow. And the more whole body support, whole body stimulation with language, the better chance we've got for a kiddo to finally be able to say it and stick with it. And then it becomes a little more smooth.
12: And those neural pathways just become smoother and smoother.
11: Yes, yes. Practice. We got to practice, but we got to play through practice.
12: And as a speech language pathologist, you're going into the home and you're working with the child. And this may be for what? An hour a week, maybe 2 hours a week, two different visits, maybe three visits. There's so much more time available. So what you mentioned before, families are involved in this as well.
11: Mm-hmm. Yes. Back in the good old days, we used to be able to see kids 2-3 times a week. Currently, in the outpatient sector, we generally have one visit one time a week for 45 minutes.
12: Okay.
11: So 45 minute session is common in our clinic at We Care Therapy. For first steps, our sessions are 60 minutes.
12: Okay.
11: So frequency in first steps is weekly, every other week, once a month. Those are kind of the most common. Family participation is crucial. Nothing I do for 45 minutes or 60 minutes one time
12: exactly.
11: a week is going to make any difference if mom, dad, and other trusted adults aren't there to observe, to try it, and then also to come back and tell me, Rach, this didn't work.
12: Sure.
11: This didn't work. Now what?
12: Give me some other ideas.
11: Yes. Mm-hmm. We have to be able to troubleshoot on the fly.
12: Yeah.
11: Not what works for my kid today is not going to work for my kid tomorrow.
12: Sure.
11: And that's on me. That's on me to constantly be adjusting and evolving and hopefully building trust with those family members so that they feel comfortable saying, this isn't working.
12: We tried it. It's not working. Give us some other ideas.
11: Yes. And I ask all the time. And I try to also remember to say, I'm not asking to put you on the spot, but like, if you don't tell me that what I'm doing isn't working, I'm not going to know that you need me to change.
12: Yeah. 45 minutes a week, 60 minutes a week, mm-hmm. you're there the rest of the time. You don't know what's happening. You really rely on that family to communicate with you.
11: And I have to, again, I have to build their trust. They got to buy in. If they don't buy in,
12: sure,
11: it doesn't matter. And then I'm constantly working on my communication style and methods. How do I best show you what I'm doing or tell you what I'm doing? You got to come in. You got to watch. We
12: know that it really sticks, right, when it's part of what the families are already doing.
11: Yes.
12: So you're going in and you're learning about family routines or family traditions, mm-hmm. the day-to-day, how a household works every day, where they spend their time. So you're watching those things so that you can embed or provide practices within that, right?
11: Yes. Yep. Family-guided routine-based intervention is FGRBI. That's one of the big, you know what I'm saying.
12: I do, but that's a big, long letter, string of letters. So yes.
11: And I hope I said them in the right order, but yeah.
12: Yes.
11: It is all about embedding goals into everyday routines. I don't ever want a family to think, okay, I got to like set my timer for 20 minutes and we got to work on speech.
12: And here, yes.
11: I guess there might be a listener out there and like, that's exactly what I did and it worked. If it did, awesome. Please let me know, because I don't generally recommend that, because families are like, well, we don't have time for that.
12: Right.
11: So we make the time in what we already do. Laundry is a great time to work on matching, to work on ball throwing. You throw your balled up socks in the hoop. Great. We're working on that hand-eye coordination and isolating your upper extremities. We work on, obviously, mealtime is huge for all things feeding, but it's also really beneficial to work on sequencing.
12: Okay.
11: What do we do first, second, and third? And when we're done with A, where do we go with B? Helping kids set that up so that they are active participants in daily routines can start so early.
12: So early. And what you're suggesting here isn't just for children who we may have concerns about their development, or there may be some delays, or this is just what we know to be good for children. One of the things that we talked about earlier was engagement with first steps. So a family has a concern, they get involved with first steps. But we also know that there are these evidence-based criteria, and sometimes families don't meet those criteria, yet they still have concerns. What happens for that family who doesn't qualify for first steps? What kinds of supports, or where can they go to continue to learn about their child and support their development?
11: That is a really good question. There are different disciplines kind of align with different concerns. So I'm only going to speak to the speech ones. So let's say we go out, we do a first steps assessment, kiddo doesn't qualify, doesn't meet criteria for services. The first thing we say to families is, we can come back. We might say, they're meeting their milestones right now. Good job, parents. They need that. And then we just kind of see them like, oh, maybe this is okay.
12: Yes.
11: But don't fear. We can come back. Let's give it a couple of months. And I know I'm going back to the whole, I don't like to do the wait and see, but if I've already been in, and then we give you a whole list of resources and suggestions and strategies to try in this 2 to 3 month period. And if those don't work, then you call us back.
12: Uh-huh.
11: We can come out. I think, I don't know what the official number is, but you could do more than one initial assessment
12: of
11: through
12: course.
11: First steps. It's always available.
12: Always available.
11: Yes.
12: What might be some of those suggestions that you offer up? Let's just say, you know, we know that between 12 and 18 months, there's often an explosion of language.
11: Yes.
12: And I'm concerned because my other friends are telling me their 17-month-old is speaking in sentences or their strings of language, and I'm worried about that. You come out, your evaluation team, and you're like, good job. Your child is meeting their milestones. We don't see any concern for that would qualify for first steps.
11: Mm-hmm.
12: What are you going to tell me to do?
11: I'm going to tell you to make sure that when we are talking with our child is paying attention to us. We got to have eye contact. If your kid's back's to you and you're trying to talk to them or say, oh, is that a dog? Can you say dog? What's a dog say? They aren't listening to you. They don't care. So we as the adults come to the child's level. We have to bring ourselves to the child. We cannot expect, nor should we expect, that a child knows every single time, oh, mom's talking or dad. I got to come to them. We go to the child, we get down to their level, and we focus on where language comes from, which is our face. I call it the sweet spot. We got to bring things to our face because trusted adults' faces are some of the favorite faces of every kid. So if I hold up my cup by between my eyes and my mouth, like if we're getting real specific, and I say cup, the kiddo's going to look at the thing, the cup. They're also going to see where language comes from, which is my mouth. So they get to see me, they get to hear me, and they also get to maybe touch the object.
12: Of course.
11: Multisensory approach to learning is always a benefit, and we use the child's strengths, which in many instances when we come into a home is their visual skills. I had a mama earlier today say, well, I mean, she picks up on everything. She watches me and then she does it. That's my in. Great. Let's show her. Let's use her eyes to help get her talking. Make sure she's watching you.
12: Right. We don't make that connection sometimes,
11: yeah.
12: Right?
11: We use all of our senses for communication. Mm-hmm. All of them.
12: Let's go a little bit younger.
11: Okay.
12: Because you've mentioned before, we can start the day after a child's been in, you know, come home from the hospital. What might warrant a speech-language pathology consult at those early days? 1 month, 2 months? What am I thinking about here as a new parent?
11: We're thinking about feeding. We're thinking about feeding at this age. Mm-hmm. And of course, thinking about even just, you know, make sure we're singing and reading to our baby. And I want you to, you know, snuggle them and I want you to dance with them because we're working on that bond. But generally, if I'm being, you know, called to an assessment for an early one, it's feeding. Okay. So maybe our babies are struggling with the suck, swallow, breathe response. Maybe our babies are coming home from a NICU stay and they have an NG tube. A nasogastric tube, meaning that they are eating through their nose. Mm-hmm. Or maybe for whatever reason, they already have a G tube, a tummy tube. It's going right into your belly. We're bypassing your mouth altogether. In those instances, we talk a lot about oral readiness, making sure that even if food isn't like our bottles, right? Breast milk, formula. Even though it's not going in our mouth, we still need our brain to know my belly fills up, my mouth needs to work. So making sure we're sucking on a passy when we're doing our tube feeds.
12: Okay.
11: That's a big one that families just may not know. But we stimulate the mouth to make sure that we're appropriately aligning the patterns of digestion.
12: And connecting that the whole body with that experience.
11: Yes. Yep. Whole body. We think about postural alignment when it comes to eating. If a baby is struggling with torticollis. That's a popular word for many of our families. And I'm not the PT, but torticollis can be in line with tight neck muscles.
12: Okay.
11: But we know that it isn't just about the neck because all of our tissues and muscles are tied together. So if we're tight up in our head and neck, we need to make sure we're looking at our trunk. You cannot isolate one area of your body from another because in reality, our tongue is connected to our toes.
12: Sure.
11: So if I'm part of the team and I'm coming out to see a baby with torticollis, my part as a speech path is making sure that we look at the alignment of when they're feeding, whether it's breastfeeding or bottle feeding or even our tube feeds. There's an imaginary line that we like to think about. Nose, chin, belly button. We line our babies up.
12: Line.
11: That helps just get the fluid down where it needs to go. If we're kinked and we're trying to swallow and eat, things get twisted, they get tight. Then we talk about reflux, and that's a whole other ball of bananas.
12: Yeah, sure. And you mentioned PT, a physical therapist. So you work with other professionals who also can support families.
11: Yes, I am super duper lucky. Since the day I started, I have been part of a multidisciplinary team. Mm-hmm. So that means I work with physical, occupational, developmental therapists, and ABA therapists. I get to work with nutritionists, you name it. I mean, we know it takes a village. There's not a one-stop shop for anybody.
12: That's
11: we need
12: right.
11: a team. And I do. I thrive with other people. I have to bounce ideas off. It helps the kid.
12: It helps the child. That's mm-hmm. for sure.
11: Yeah.
12: We're still talking with Rachel Liske, a speech-language pathologist here in Northwest Indiana, and we're thinking about all the different resources that are available to support your child in your journey as a parent. Parenthood. I know you have little ones of your own, not so little anymore.
11: Yes.
12: Talk to me about motherhood. What was the biggest surprise when you became a mom?
11: Oh, probably like the things that we said we would never do as parents, and then
12: right.
11: we become parents and we're like, oh, no, we're doing this. I get it.
12: Yes.
11: I loved working for so long prior to having children that I was I felt, I mean, confident is not the right word, but I knew where my supports were. Okay. I knew where I could go.
12: Sure.
11: The second I had a question, and I felt comfortable enough asking for the help. We may know that there's help out there, but to take that step and acknowledge, I don't know what to do, that doesn't mean you're doing anything wrong. That just means you're willing to help your kid at any cost.
12: It's so scary to ask for help.
11: Oh my gosh, it takes a lot of guts. It takes a lot of courage. And I want every parent to know and every other trusted adult to know, when you ask for help, all you're doing is showing that you love your kiddo. That's a good thing to ask for help. Everybody needs help sometimes. Sure. Everybody.
12: And yet you, as you mentioned, you have years of experience. You go into motherhood, you know all the things that they tell you in the books. And it just knocks you to your knees sometimes. I know it did for me. Oh, yeah. I came into this thinking I knew all the theories. I had all this education. And then, wow, that little one just turned my world upside down.
11: Yes. Yeah. The speech path brain and the mom brain are two totally different things.
12: Different hats that you wear.
11: Yes. Mm-hmm. And that speech path hat just went right off. I was like, I don't know what I'm doing. You're letting me take this infant home without, truly, like, do you want to come with me? Yeah. Like, I shouldn't be allowed to do this. But you build your village, hopefully.
12: Yes.
11: And talking about building a village, I think is very important with any professional, any area. Everybody needs a friend. Your kids need friends. Trusted adults need friends. Finding that can be really daunting for many of the families that, mm-hmm, we serve. Mm-hmm. I bring up things like, okay, well, who do you have? Who takes care of you?
12: Right.
11: Some of the answers are not what you would want to hear. Mm-hmm. And it just kind of breaks your heart a little bit. And then it's my personal plight. Okay, I'm going to get you a friend. We're going to go find it.
12: Sure. And you're there to walk alongside them.
11: Yes.
12: So where did you find your support? Who was your village as a mom, a new mom?
11: A new mom. I had like 3 or 4 friends who were also pregnant at the same time.
12: Okay.
11: So we all delivered within, I think, a good 4-week span.
12: Wow.
11: So we had been in contact just through social media, through texting, because we had all gone our separate ways, but still stayed in touch. So I very specifically remember a dear friend of mine from high school. She and I would be texting at 3 a.m. when I was laying on the floor next to my kid's crib because I couldn't let him sleep by himself. He couldn't sleep without me.
12: Mm-hmm.
11: And she and I would be texting because she was in a different time zone. So she was gearing up for bedtime. And I was like, I've only got like 3 more hours of this, but I wasn't alone. And the nighttime hours are the hardest.
12: They are the hardest.
11: So you got to have somebody, and everybody deserves to have somebody to talk to.
12: So these families, you're meeting these moms and they're thinking, I'm not sure who my village is. My world has changed. We have a new little one in our family. It's changed the dynamics between me and my partner, but also the rest of my family. What suggestions do you have? How do you take them out and find their village?
11: I will, in many instances, ask if their trusted OBGYN has a mothering group. Many of the OBGYNs in the area are creating that because, mm-hmm, they are also well aware that these mamas need friends. So there are centering groups. There are mothering groups. We turn to social media. You know, mm-hmm, we take social media with the good and the bad, but there are some really good benefits to helping find people, even if it's just online that you can talk with, send a quick message, put that kind of SOS out there. I need help.
12: Mm-hmm.
11: And then maybe we get to go meet at the park. We meet at the library. One of my favorite stories that I do share with families who are like, well, we just moved here. I don't know where to go. My dad is a teacher and a coach. He taught at Kankakee Valley for his whole teaching career. We lived in Couts when I was first born. I mean, my mom likes to joke, like, he took me there in the dark because he didn't know that I didn't realize that it was a flashing light town.
12: Okay.
11: So she's got this brand new baby in Couts. God love Couts. I love it forever. There's nothing to do. She's like, I got to get her out of here. We got to go find things. We went to the library. Valpo Public Library to this day is one of the places that my mom met 3 of her closest friends. And my parents had their 40th wedding anniversary last year. And you can guarantee those 3 families,
12: amazing,
11: were at the party because they bonded through their children.
12: Yes.
11: You go to the library because there's going to be same aged kids. Your kids' friends, many oftentimes, can become your friends because you're traveling on the path together.
12: And you're doing that life together. Yes. You're doing that mom thing, the dad thing, the family thing, and your children are having these shared experiences.
11: Yeah.
12: How has being a mom changed you as a speech language pathologist? Has it changed you?
11: Big time. It has definitely helped give me a big dose of humility. We don't know what we don't know. So like as a brand new speech path, of course I've got all these ideas and I think everything should just work all the time. But until I was that mama who knew, well, this is a great idea, but guess what? I haven't slept in 3 days and I'm just hoping that my kid doesn't cry for 45 minutes.
12: Mm-hmm.
11: Making sure that the ideas that I suggest are like realistic and also recognizing it's okay if you didn't do it this week. Mm-hmm. It's fine. It's fine. You're still coming. You're still here. Like you just showing up is incredible. That already says that you're advocating for your
12: kiddo. It doesn't have to be all or nothing.
11: No.
12: Something is always better than nothing.
11: Yes. Mm-hmm. Yes. And every parent, something is really, really special.
12: And different.
11: Mm-hmm.
12: Mm-hmm. That's amazing. Rachel, we've been enjoying seeing you on Building Blocks on our docuseries. Tell us about the experience of being involved with Building Blocks and what you hope the community sees as they watch Building Blocks.
11: Well, first off, I love that I was even asked to be part of it. It is so cool to be able to kind of nerd out and share with as many people who will listen and watch, like, why I love what I do and why what we're doing matters. I hope that everybody has the opportunity to hear about Building Blocks. I know my parents are telling everybody all the time.
12: That's right.
11: But the experience has also let me take a step back and really kind of organize my thoughts on what I've done, what I'm doing, and what really I hope to continue to do in terms of building awareness and working on my own communication skills so that I can hopefully help more families realize how important it is to bond with your child. And a big one, that speech language pathology isn't about sitting at a desk drilling flashcards.
12: Truly, it's not anymore.
11: It's so not. It's more about play. And how important play is. Play is not extraneous. Play is the work of the child. That's your kid's only job. So then giving parents ideas on how to play, that's super daunting. I can't just tell a parent, well, just play with your kid. What does that even mean? I don't know how to play.
12: What does that mean? What do you tell a parent?
11: I tell a parent to get on the floor. I tell a parent to toss them up in the air. I tell them to listen to their own favorite music. Mm-hmm. Do not listen to baby songs all day. It will drive you insane.
12: It will make you
11: You don't have to do it. I was singing Beatles songs before I could walk because, again, music is a way to bond. Bond with your baby the way you want to do stuff. If you're a person who loves to work on cars, please make sure you're rolling your kid out in their bassinet or their stroller, strapped in, safety first, but let them be out there with you. Talk to your kiddo about the cars and what you're fixing.
12: Absolutely.
11: If you're a chef, make sure your kid's in the kitchen. Talk to them. Make sure they're around when you're smelling that pot of soup or when you're taste testing that spaghetti sauce.
12: Mm-hmm.
11: We want kids to know that mommy and daddy and another trusted adults, they're here. They love me. I just get to come along for the ride.
12: And it is so important, that early relational health.
11: Mm-hmm.
12: And that's really what it's all about. We hear that time and again on Building Blocks it's about the experience.
11: Mm-hmm.
12: And the experience is the relationship. I often ask our guests here on Building Blocks, you know, that first 1,000 days, everybody just needs one person who is madly crazy in love with them. You probably can't go back and remember the first 1,000 days of your life, but you can probably at this point in your life identify somebody who was that for you.
11: My mom.
12: Tell us about your mom.
11: Oh my goodness. Get ready, mom. Here it comes. She is the most amazing woman in the whole world. She has dealt with her own adversities, and her first and foremost sense of pride is being a mom.
12: Mm-hmm.
11: And she says it to me every day. I know every day that my mother is proud of me, and I continue to work to make sure that she's proud of me because it matters. She and my dad are two of the most just astounding people. I'm so lucky that they are my children's grandparents, including my husband's parents, but we're thinking about my mom and my dad. My mom was a stay-at-home mom. again, right? Like we lived in Couts for the first 4 years. Mm-hmm. She got me out of that house. She knew we had to go do things. She has put me first and foremost every single day for my entire life.
12: And that's clear because here you are, yeah, thriving, contributing, a wonderful adult, and your care and compassion for so many of our little ones is just, it just shines right through, Rachel. And we're so lucky to have you in our community. As we start to wrap up for today and think about, you know, all those little ones and their families who are out there sometimes just facing so many challenges, what's a piece of advice or an idea that you want to spark joy among our families?
11: Take a breath. Look at the child you have created. Look at that beautiful human across the room. You made them. They will love you forever. You will love them forever. Take comfort in that. When in doubt, your baby loves you. You're the most important person in their world.
12: It's so true.
11: It's a heady feeling. It's a heady feeling knowing that you walk in a room, your kid sees you, they light up.
12: They light up. And you probably see that every time that you're at a home visit or in your clinic at WeCare. But it's probably just a lot of fun to see those sparks flying between moms and babies, dads and their children,
11: yes,
12: the families. Yeah. That's so wonderful. Anything else you want to share with our audience before we finish up?
11: Oh, my goodness. I don't know. Trust your gut. When you have a concern, ask. Mm-hmm. Don't wait and see. Let's get started now so that you don't have to worry about it later.
12: Thank you. That's really wise advice. We really appreciate you being here today, Rachel. Thanks for all that you do and for being a part of Building Blocks.
11: Thank you so much for the opportunity.
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0: Recorded live in Philadelphia at the Non-Convention, it is His Golden Messenger in the middle of it. The new album, I'm People, is available now. MC, an absolute blast. Thank you so much for coming in.
1: Thank you.
0: Congratulations on the record.
1: Thank
0: and come
1: you.
0: Back and see us again soon.
1: I would love to. I love XPN, so we will.
0: Awesome. I'm Kaleo. We're back in a minute with more World Cafe.
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0: 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And while you're there, hit that like and subscribe button so one of our digital team members gets their shiny blue check mark. I don't think that's how it works, but it will deliver new videos to you every time we post one. Hat tip to our producer, Miguel Perez, for his work on the session. Here's Leve. It's From the Start. Don't

0: From last year's album Restless, that is the trio Palmyra. Song is called Arizona. Also heard Radiohead with There There off of Hail to the Thief. Up next, Into the Archives with some iconic Philly soul on World Cafe.
1: Oh, the next jazz night in America, it's a family affair. 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
0: Live from the archives, it's World Cafe. We are in the vault with live recordings from bands and artists who have visited over the years. And how did I never know that Hall & Oates met at a concert during a gunfight, hiding in an elevator, which this is absolutely true. Back in 1967 at the Adelphi Ballroom in Philly, they were Temple students. They were playing in bands. There was a battle of the bands going on, and then a gang fight and a shootout broke out, and they hid in the elevator. And that's how Daryl Hall and John Oates got started. I can't go for that. It's World Cafe.
6: Sometimes things don't always work out the way you want them to, and you gotta go. You gotta say nothing.

0: deep in the woods of Wisconsin is where Bon Iver started work on For Emma Forever Ago, and where he wrote that song, Skinny Love. Strokes, Going Shopping, before that from their new album, Reality Awaits. Got a few more to get to before we wrap up shop. Stay close. This is World Cafe.
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0: Welcome back. It's World Cafe. I'm Kaleo. We recently spoke with Courtney Barnett about her new album, her first album in 5 years, with lyrics. It's called Creature of Habit. You can find the interview at worldcafe.org. In the meantime, let's hear a song from the record. It's called One Thing at a Time.

0: Wrapping up this edition of World Cafe with Alabama Shakes, it's another life. Appreciate you listening, and thanks to our affiliates nationwide who make this show possible. We produce this program from WXPN at the University of Pennsylvania in Philadelphia. I'm Stephen Kaleo. This has been World Cafe from NPR.
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2: Welcome to Jazz Night in America. I'm Christian McBride. We're taking a little trip north of the border, where the largest jazz festival in the world takes over one of North America's great cultural capitals for 10 days. It's so big that it's even in the Guinness Book of World Records. You guessed it, the Montreal International Jazz Festival, one of the longest running and most celebrated music events on the planet.
8: It has changed the cultural life of Montreal, especially in the summers. It has changed the geography of downtown Montreal. This is a big source of pride, but my main source of pride is having brought all that music.
2: That's festival co-founder André Menard. We'll trace the history of this iconic festival through his eyes, but most importantly, highlight some of the legendary performances recorded there. We're talking Miles Davis, Oscar Peterson, Pat Metheny, Diana Krall, and a look at the artists about to make their own history on these stages. You're in for a ride. Let's start with the one and only Dave Brubeck. The late pianist performed here 13 times across three decades. Here he is in 1987 with the Montreal International Jazz Orchestra. This is Summer Music.

0: That was the Dave Brubeck Quartet with the Montreal International Jazz Orchestra. The pianist was just one of the legends the festival managed to attract over the years.
1: Oscar Peterson came about 6 times at the festival. Ella came twice. So these were like legendary figures that we happened to work with.
0: Andre describes himself first as an eternal music fan, not a concert promoter. So, he still pinches himself when he reflects back to the times he's worked with some of his heroes, like Miles Davis.
1: Miles did 7 concerts for us. The first time, especially in 1982, when I went backstage, I did not dare talk to him. I coined the expression concrete aura. The guy has an aura, a beautiful aura, but it's made of stone.
0: We take you to one of Miles' multiple appearances at the Montreal Jazz Fest. This is Jean-Pierre.

0: from the 1983 Montreal International Jazz Festival. That was Jean-Pierre by Miles Davis. From one legend to another, that's how the story goes here. Without question, the figure who looms largest in Canada, its biggest jazz export in the country's history, also happened to be one of the great piano virtuosos of all time. We're talking about the second coming of Art Tatum himself, Oscar Peterson.
1: He was filling concert halls all over the world. It was a privilege because this guy was a Montreal native.
0: Oscar was quite aware of his own value to his hometown.
1: One time I called him to negotiate with him for a concert. So he quotes me a price that is quite sizable, you know. And then I say, ooh, that's steep. Might become a luxury that we can't afford. And I didn't say that, you know, for sake of negotiation. And he said, you know, in Japan, they give me twice as much. And just for an example, you know the big fat Italian guy who sings dead people music? I knew he was talking about. He was talking about Pavarotti. He said, he's getting three times as much. And you know, in 200 years from now, in history books about music, they're going to talk about Oscar Peterson. So you're talking to him now. That was the end of the negotiation. I said, okay, done. I accept. We'll do that.
0: The cast of Oscar Peterson's Shadow was so big over the festival, they created their first award and named it after him. Of course, Oscar would be the first to receive his own award in 1989.
2: Very proud recipient to have this trophy struck in my honor.
0: The Oscar Peterson Award would be bestowed to a worthy Canadian talent every year.
2: And I thank you all, and I'd like to play for you.
0: We got access to the Montreal Jazz Festival's vault, bringing you this never-before-heard, on the radio at least, performance by Oscar Peterson from 1989. This is Oscar and his trio with Bobby Durham on drums and Steve Wallace on bass. Here's Cakewalk, followed by Box Blues.

0: That's Montreal's own Oscar Peterson from the Montreal Jazz Festival's 10th anniversary. When we return, the moment when Pat Metheny realized he was suddenly a jazz superstar, and Diana Krall springboard to jazz vocal stardom. I'm Christian McBride.
1: 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The estate of Joan B. Kroc, whose bequest serves as an enduring investment in the future of public radio, and seeks to help NPR produce programming that meets the highest standard of public service in journalism and cultural expression. 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
0: Welcome back to Jazz Night in America. I'm Christian McBride. We're going down memory lane at the Montreal International Jazz Festival. What sets this festival apart from hundreds of others? Its co-founder, Andre Menard, attributes some of his staying power to what he calls the Montreal formula.
4: Having a mix of free concerts and paid events within the same confines, so it makes for two events that are added into one, and that's what we call the Montreal formula.
0: While Andre and his team were implementing this recipe, they persuaded the city of Montreal to invest in and revitalize this downtown neighborhood, now called Quartier des Spectacles, or Neighborhood of Concerts. It built new concert halls, protected empty lots, and shut down six blocks to make room for food vendors, marching bands, circus acts, and water fountains for children to play in.
4: For 2 weeks, we realized that we had created a little utopian village in the middle of the city, and this still brings me shivers.
0: During all of this growth, there was one special guitarist who had become deeply beloved by Quebecois audiences. His rise matched the increasing prestige of the festival. My man, Pat Metheny.
5: It was kind of a revelation that we really did well. And it was kind of the beginning of an era. They began the festival. And I think I played on it, I mean, almost every year, I think for 16 or 17 years in one form or another. And I think I was the first person to do the artist in residence thing that then became a tradition for them. Just all different kinds of ways that my thing and their thing kind of intersected that led ultimately to the famous concert that people still talk about.
0: That famous concert he's referring to is from 1989. Let's listen to it now before Pat talks about why it was so special. This is Are You Going With Me?

0: Hear that? That's the sound of 100,000 screaming fans in the streets of downtown Montreal cheering for the Pat Metheny Group.
1: You couldn't see the end of how many people there were. I mean, it just went all the way down. I cannot go to Montreal without somebody coming up to me and saying, "I was there that night." It seems to be one of those things that just is a marker in time for, you know, the festival and certainly for me.
0: That's what this festival does best. Creates nights that become part of the city's memory. Nights that become lore. Like that epic free Stevie Wonder concert in the streets in 2009. I mean, come on, who presents Stevie Wonder to the public for free? Or the time Prince played a four-hour concert in an intimate venue. I even played my first and only solo bass concert there, a 90-minute set. Kudos to Andre for thinking anyone would even want to see that. And there are many, many other stories which are a bit more hidden and can be argued made a much larger impact. Special concerts that completely changed artists' careers forever.
2: In 84, we did for the first time ever in North America, Astor Piazzolla. After that, people took notice and he ended up doing Carnegie Hall. He was a major music star in Europe, but not in the shores, and we're the first to bring him.
0: Part of the job of a good concert promoter is putting artists in places to succeed. But building an artist's career from scratch, with no known fan base, that's a much more difficult task. We have one heartwarming story of a Canadian songstress, virtually unknown to the public, who after her first appearances in Montreal, would become a household name in jazz.
3: I walk along the street of sorrow.
0: Her name, Diana Krall.
3: The boulevard of broken dreams.
0: In 1995, Andre put all his chips on the table, betting on the singer he felt deserved wider recognition. He booked Diana for 10 straight nights performing a tribute to Nat King Cole.
3: What winds from Chicago to LA?
2: All the international press had the time to go see her. After that, she was signed to Universal, and she became the artist that she became.

0: I've never said that we discover artists. What we are doing is transmitting their signal to a larger crowd. I know what music does to me. That's the only thing I can say. And Diana Krall did a lot of good, for sure.
1: Diana Krall gives credit to Andre and the festival for launching her career.
2: The reason I'm here is the first opportunity I got to do was Marianne Topper and Andre got together and said, well, Nat Cole Trio, Benny Green. Let's do Nat Cole, big picture of Nat King Cole. And it put me in a position where I had guitar, I had Russell Malone and Paul Keller. And it was the right setting for me because Lord knows I don't want to carry the piano parts. It gave me a chance to sing and relax, and it opened up my whole world of what I do and what I love to do. And that trio in particular still, I think, is the greatest trio.
1: Diana Krall with Russ Malone on guitar and Paul Keller on bass. Dream a Little Dream of Me, recorded live at the Montreal International Jazz Festival.

0: That was Diana Krall, Dream a Little Dream of Me, recorded live at the Montreal International Jazz Festival. She's back on these stages this summer. When Jazz Night in America returns, we'll sample some of the other sounds of this year's festival. I'm Christian McBride.
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2: 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And The Estate of Joan B. Kroc, whose bequest serves as an enduring investment in the future of public radio and seeks to help NPR produce programming that meets the highest standard of public service in journalism and cultural expression. 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
3: We never thought that jazz was for the happy few. It was for the masses. Jazz in general has a very good potential of, you know, keeping people listening. And the festival is all about staging jazz in all its colors and, you know, it's like foliage. In the same tree, the trunk is jazz, and then you have leaves of many colors.
0: André Minard retired in 2019 after 40 years. Under Morin Oxamiri, the festival's current director of programming, that philosophy is as strong as ever, and you can hear it throughout this year's lineup. We put together a little sampler. Three artists, three very different sounds. First up, vocalist Laura Anglade. A gifted interpreter of jazz standards with a knack for making familiar songs feel brand new. This is Something's Coming from West Side Story.

That was vocalist Laura Englade. Now, Ibrahim Malouf, my man. The French-Lebanese trumpeter brings together jazz, classical, and Middle Eastern traditions into something entirely his own.

That was trumpeter Ibrahim Malouf, Zatar and Zait from Trumpets of Michel-Ange, Volume 2. And now for something completely different. Quebec's own Angine de Poitrine, a masked polka dot clad duo whose hypnotic instrumental music has become an international sensation. They're playing a free show at this year's festival. And that's what we'll leave you with. This is Sarniez.

0: Jazz Night in America is a production of WBGO Studios and NPR Music. We'd like to welcome WYPR in Baltimore to the Jazz Night family. We're so glad to have you with us. Special thanks to Equipe Spectra and the Montreal International Jazz Festival for this week's music. I'll be performing at this year's festival with guitarist Julian Lage. This week's episode was written and produced by Sarah Gilletti, mastering by Ron Scalzo. Our executive producer is Stephen A. Williams. Soraya Muhammad is the executive producer at NPR Music, and Sonali Mehta is the executive director. I'm Christian McBride.
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It's time to put a glide in your stride and hitch a ride to the soulful side with Upfront Soul. I'm your host, Sanguine Fromage, laying down 120 minutes of soulful sounds to which you may get down. And I've got 2 hours of soulful nuggets to tempt you with, starting out with Neville Nash, Breakdown.

0: something brand new on the Athens of the North label, it's Flipside, Having a Party. Alash, featuring Shodake, the human beatbox, with Flute Box. That's, of course, tube and throat singing and beatboxing together at last. The album is called Akai. And we started the set with Neville Nash, Breakdown. I took that from Boogie Breakdown, South African synth disco 1980 to 1984. That's also new, out on Cultures of Soul. And at the very top of the hour, we heard from Joan Armatrading, Back to the Night. You know, we love to hear from our listeners. The easiest way for you to get in touch might be for you to drop us a line at upfrontsoul@gmail.com. We love to hear your requests and dedications. And hey, we've got a request right now. It's from Roy. We're going to send out some Fela Kuti. This is Unnecessary Begging here on Upfront Soul.
1: Now, on behalf of the Organization of Africa 70, the young African pioneer, the Africa 70 Organization, in conjunction with the beautiful yet unbeatable Egypt 80 band, I have the pleasure presenting to you that beautiful son of Africa, a man who, for certain obvious reasons, deserves the moral support of every right-thinking man all over the world. A man who, through the medium of his music, and in spite of the imaginations of those who suddenly find themselves in positions of authority, and who

new music from Naruki out in Trinidad and Tobago. This is a remix of his song, Black Lives Matter. Main Street brought us Slipped Disc, and we started out going out to Roy Fela Kuti with Unnecessary Begging from the Underground Spiritual Game. Sanguine Fromage here, my game, funk, soul, and jazz. So glad you are listening. We're going to send out a great tune right now. It's Dyke and the Blazers. We got more soul.

Modern psychology has a word that is probably used more than any other word in psychology. It is the word maladjusted. It is the ringing cry of modern child psychology, maladjusted. Now, of course, we all want to live the well-adjusted life in order to avoid neurotic and schizophrenic personalities. But as I move toward my conclusion, I would like to say to you today, in a very honest manner, that there are some things in our society and some things in our world for which I'm proud to be maladjusted. And I call upon all men of goodwill to be maladjusted to these things until the good society is realized. I must honestly say to you that I never intend to adjust myself to racial segregation and discrimination. I never intend to adjust myself to religious bigotry. I never intend to adjust myself to economic conditions that will take necessities from the many to give luxuries to the few and leave millions of God's children smothering in an airtight cage of poverty in the midst of an affluent society.

Richie Havens with his version of the Five Stair Steps classic, Ooh Child. Geraldo Pino, Power to the People. We heard from the Reverend Dr. Martin Luther King Jr., a speech he gave at the Western Michigan University on December 18th, 1963. And we started out with Dyke and the Blazers, We Got More Soul. Well, I am Sanguine Fromage, and we do have more soul coming your way. Actually, a little bit of gospel right now with the Voices of Jordan. It's getting late. You're on Upfront Soul.

Escu Reader, later known as Escarita, with The Flu. The Magnificent Seventh's brass band bringing us from a funeral procession, Lead Me Savior, from Authentic New Orleans Jazz Funeral. And we started out with The Voices of Jordan, It's Getting Linked. Well, it is getting on time to wrap up this first hour of Upfront Soul. I do hope you'll stay tuned for more funk, soul, and jazz coming right your way.

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4: Welcome once again to Upfront Soul. I'm your host, Sanguine Fromage, laying down the soulful sounds. I know you're out there getting down, and I know you would love to hear another way you can get in touch with us here on Upfront Soul. That would be our Facebook page. Look for Upfront Soul. You can like us if you're so inclined. You can send us messages. We'd love to hear from you. We're going to start out now, this hour, with Aretha Franklin. Won't be long.

say goodbye. Yes, it did. I'll be back, baby. Baby, by and by. And that's why I waited so doggone long, yeah. Can't you see how happy I am? Because a man is a coming home.

the Brooklyn Funk Essentials with their version of the Leon Thomas masterpiece, The Creator Has a Master Plan. Billy Paul brought us Peace, Holy Peace, and we started the set with Aretha Franklin, Won't Be Long. Well, won't be long before I write back to you if you drop me a line at upfrontsoul@gmail.com. We love your requests and dedications. We also are very happy to field any questions, let you know what you might have heard, and we would love it if you got in touch. Next up, we'll hear from Yellow Sunshine with their song called Yellow Sunshine.

Mighty Sam, when she touches me, nothing else matters. The Fabulous Three brought us Nightbird, and we started the set with Yellow Sunshine, the song also called Yellow Sunshine. While I am Sanguine Fromage, your host here on Upfront Soul. Next up, we're going to hear from Benny Spellman, who says, I'm sticking with ya, baby.

Benny Gordon asking the musical question, what is soul? Cocktail Cabinet brought us Breathalyzer, and we started out with Benny Spellman, I'm Sticking With Ya, Baby. Actually, it's Witcha, Baby. And I am Sticking Witcha. I am your host here on Upfront Soul, Sanguine Fromage. I'm not going anywhere. I sure hope you are going to stay put as well. Next up, we got Louis Armstrong with Everybody's Talkin', his version of the Harry Nilsson classic.

Richard Berry bringing us Crazy Lover. The Meters, Pungy from Look Up High Pie. And we started out with Louis Armstrong, Everybody's Talking. And if you're looking for that one, you can find it on Louis Armstrong and Friends. Next up, we've got Irma Franklin, the big sister to the Queen of Soul. Irma Franklin, Don't Blame Me, here on Upfront Soul.

Donnie Elbert there with Wild Child. Sam Cooke and the Soul Stirrers with Amazing Grace. We took that off the SAR Records Story. And we started the set with Irma Franklin, Don't Blame Me. We got time for one more song. We're going to hear from Christian Scott. This is called Liberation Over Gangsterism from the album called Stretch Music.

Christian Scott putting the wraps on it for this edition of Upfront Soul with Liberation Over Gangsterism from his album Stretch Music. I am Sanguine Fromage. It has been such a pleasure to have you in the audience. Thank you for tuning in. I hope you'll stay tuned. Tune in again next week. And remember, if you get knocked down, don't stay down. Get up and get down. Upfront Soul comes to you from Community Radio WERU-FM, Blue Hill, Maine.

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7: Here's what seems to be a very personal disc produced by drummer Ulysses Owens Jr. Born in Terre Haute, Indiana, it's trumpeter Anthony Hervey. And he talks a lot about his grandmother. In fact, the line says, "Through the fading haze of smoke, I saw the radiant glow of your smile. Across from me in a chair, cigarette in hand. Your arms were a smoky cloud of pillows that held me tight." Anthony Turvey, and one called Better Days.

Pianist Dave Bass is one who takes the piano as a percussion instrument. I'm David Bassey. Dave Bass is an old pal of mine, and the Trio Volume 3 is a marvelous recording of three musicians who play together quite a lot and have played together for quite some time now. Kerry Kishiwagi at the bass, Scott Gordon at the drums, and Libertango

Up next, Catwalk from the Hip Bone Big Band. Astor Piazzolla's Liber Tango from Dave Bass, the trio, Volume 3. And Dave, a very rhythmic pianist. Cool sounds from Dave Bass, Kerry Kishiwagi at the double bass, Scott Gordon at the drums, and I love the way Dave really works on the rhythm of the song and stays with it in an original way, only making sure he's got all the traditional ins and outs of that rhythm. The tango, done by Dave Bass, one that he's done with Ernie Watts before on another album, and this time with Barry Finnerty at the guitar. Here's Hip Bone Big Band, Catwalk.

the song Catwalk, Hip Bone Big Band, Michael Davis's composition, and Michael at the trombone with Sam Dillon tenor sax, Bill Rockenbach at the bass trombone, and Matt Hong at the alto saxophone. Music from 2023. 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

Up next, one from Night is Alive Music, and a vocalist who studied with Alexis Cole at the same time as Samara Joy. Her name is Lucy Winans, and the songs of Jimmy Van Heusen on the way. We just heard an album called Pocket Guides and a song entitled A Lost Pair of Kites. Ben Morris is the composer and the pianist. A Lost Pair of Kites is for my mother's service in 2015, he says, and he's performed it at the Newport Jazz Festival and added on this piece with a larger band a Norwegian instrument called the Hardanger Fiddle. Lost Pair of Kites and the album Pocket Guides, one of my top 10 picks for 2022. I just keep listening to this album and thinking, wow, I've listened to the whole song again. That's beautiful. Lovely, lovely, lovely. Lucy Winans, the songs of Jimmy Van Heusen, with John DeMartino at the piano, and Lucy singing the songs, and John, of course, playing the piano, and a nice little band that includes Harry Allen at the tenor saxophone, Dave Stryker, Peter Washington, and Willie Jones III. Deep in a Dream, Lucy Winans.

Music produced by Don Was, veteran B3 organist Ronnie Foster, Swingin'. Preceding that, Lucy Winans, Deep in a Dream. Consider this. You can present your business's message to our loyal Jazz with David Bassey listeners. 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

Up next, Latin jazz pianist Bill O'Connell plays Ripty Boom. We heard Roamers. Roamers is a number that comes from Ben Galise, the vibraphonist, on Positone Records. Peter Slovov, Vinny Speranza, and a nice horn section with Patrick Cornelius, Diego Rivera, Alton Sinclair. Art Hirahara at the piano, Mark Free's production of Between the Bars for Ben Galise on Positone, P-O-S-I-T-O-N-E, with a dash in the middle. Black Orpheus before that, Luis Bonfils' 1959 classic, and Jason Marshall doing the baritone saxophone honors on Cellar Music with Mark Carey, Gerald Cannon, and Willie Jones III. Let's all say Ripty Boom, Ripty Boom. Bill O'Connell live in Montauk. And a cool rhythm section with Billy Hart, Santi DiBriano. Craig Handy's at the tenor saxophone. And Bill O'Connell, Ripty Boom.

0: way out at the end of Long Island, Montauk. And it's Bill O'Connell live in Montauk in a Savant recording from 2023, preceded by vibraphonist Ben Gleese. Roamers. So glad you could stop by and enjoy this great music. 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

one of the most important composers in the 21st century, so far, on Blue Note Records, Michel Unducicello, and the Omni Chord Real Book. Georgia Avenue is the song, and Michel Unducicello at the vocals, the Omni Chord, the keyboards, and the bass. Here's Vuma, with Joel Ross at the vibraphone.

after starting his career at the dawn of recording itself, Duke Ellington at Newport in 1956. I'm David Bassey. Duke Ellington, arguably the greatest composer of the 20th century, and this one, Black and Tan Fantasy at Newport.

0: Yeah. Russell Croco, clarinet.
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2: 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Forever. Evermore. And the band is Art Farmer's Quartet from 1965. Art at the Flugelhorn, Steve Kuhn, Steve Swallow, and Pete LaRocca, covering Carla Blaze's beautiful number, which means in Latin to continue forever, without limit, to describe a non-terminating process.

Before that, Duke Ellington and the Black and Tan Fantasy. Consider this. You can present your business's message to our loyal Jazz with David Bassey listeners. 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

Coming up, an intermezzo from Joe Chambers and the album Dance Cobina. That's the music of Franz Cassius, a Haitian-American guitarist and composer. He was born and raised in Port-au-Prince and spent most of his adult life in the United States, where he immigrated in 1946, not knowing that Fats Waller had passed away in 1941, but he was coming to meet Fats Waller, and he ended up being, well, ended up, he had the great fortune of recording all those beautiful songs with Harry Belafonte and creating a new sound in the United States and being a very popular artist and that sort of thing. Franz Cassius, they're done by Farid Haik, the Chicago guitarist. Cassius, the music of Franz Cassius Reimagined, and that one is on Wadud Music. Intermezzo on Blue Note Records, and Joe Chambers' Dance Cobina. Very cool album.

as an offhanded masterpiece from the 5th and 6th of May, 2008. Dr. Lonnie Smith, with Herdland Riley drums, Donald Harrison alto sax, and Peter Bernstein at the guitar. I'm After a Pat is the song. 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

Diamond Meter up next, Losing His Mind. That's a song called One Day, and a cool version of a jazz orchestra. Javier Nero and Kemet, the Black Land. Outside In Music in a 2023 release. The song, One Day. Sean Jones here with the trumpet, Randy Brecker, Warren Wolf, Tim Green, and Christy Daschle all celebrating Javier Nero and the Jazz Orchestra. Preceding that, Noah Hajo and Standards, a very cool album with special guest Steve Wilson, the alto saxophonist. And it's very refreshing to hear the music of tenor saxophonist Wayne Shorter, Anna Maria, played by Steve Wilson on the alto. Standards, Noah Hajo, and Sunnyside Records. Well, coming up next, Them Brought the Meme from Ivan Lins and Victor Martins, and Darman Meter playing the alto and tenor sax, plus the flute and doing the vocals.

0: member of the New York Voices, Darman Meter, and Lembra Levine, out in 2023 on an album called Losing My Mind. He was expressing his feelings about the pandemic losing his mind. So glad you could stop by and enjoy this great music. 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
0: Jin Rikisha is the Japanese need version of the rickshaw, and a song written by Joe Henderson. Kenny Dorham and Joe Henderson recorded it back in the 1960s on one of those great Blue Note albums. The album was called Page One from 1963 and featured Pete LaRocca playing the drums. Butch Warren was the bassist, and the pianist was McCoy Tyner himself, recorded June 3rd, 1963. And here we are, with a young Jalen Baker at the vibraphone, Paul Cornish at the piano, Gabriel Godet at the bass, and Gavin Mulachan playing the drums, covering the music of Joe Henderson. Jin Rikisha, from the album Be Still, on Cellar Music.

This one called Got a Chick. I'm David Bassi. This comes from pianist Chris Keefe, produced by Harvey S. for Zugzwang Bebop. Got a Chick? Here it is.

Don Alico up next on the alto saxophone. He lives in Nashville, comes from Pittsburgh. We just heard a June poem by bassist Bruno Rehberg. Look Inside is the album. Solo bass, June poem from 2022. Preceding that, Chris Keefe.

Another cool standard on its way. When you grow too old to dream. We just heard Victor Humans without a song, Steve Jones at the reeds, and Ben Hoglan at the piano. This one recorded way out west at the Buddy Holly Hall of Performing Arts and Sciences in Lubbock, Texas, and mixed and mastered by Hideki Hosoda at Texas Tech University School of Music. Stephen Jones and Ben Hoglan, they call the album Road to Nowhere. Some of those long West Texas roads look like they do go absolutely nowhere. But you end up somewhere, sometime. Maybe New Mexico, you never know. Here's one of those beautiful songs from Oscar Hammerstein, When I Grow Too Old to Dream. And as Jazz Times says, one of the outstanding jazz vocalists of her generation, quite possibly of all time.

Greg Abate, and bassist Paul Venero. Paul's composition, Moe's Nose. And before that, Jackie Ryan, Love Songs. And one from Oscar Hammerstein, When I Grow Too Old to Dream. Consider this. You can present your business's message to our loyal Jazz with David Bassi listeners. 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

0: Coming up next, it's Sonny Red at the alto saxophone, joining Curtis Fuller and Red Garland, May 14th, 1957, tearing it up, I tell ya. Speaking of tearing it up, there's Kate Dutton. What a nice sound she gets on everything she plays. Great pianist, this time exploring all the keyboards. The song's called 73, like it says on the small Fender Rhodes. One says 88, the other one says 73, because of how many keys each instrument has. And it looks like something you'd see on the back of a 65 Chevy or something like that. 73, spelled out. Kate Dutton and the album Keyboards, with her guy Jake Reed at the drums and percussion and Sean Hurley at the electric bass. 73 from Keyboards. Preceding that, something that sounds like long, long ago, but no, it is not. Dave Liebman and Drew Gress and Phil Haynes with one called Things Lee. All the things.
1: 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This is only a test.

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1: A local special election in the UK this week could determine the country's next prime minister. As the far right gains ground in the UK, this could also be the centre-left Labour Party's last chance to reconnect with voters for a long time. What's riding on this one regional election and why? Next time on 1A.
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3: In 1852, Frederick Douglass spoke in Rochester, New York, and he started by praising the Declaration of Independence.
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3: In 1852, Frederick Douglass spoke in Rochester, New York, and he started by praising the Declaration of Independence.
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7: President Trump is expected to finalize a deal to end the conflict with Iran as soon as Thursday. 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
0: Good morning, I'm Steve Inskeep with some aquatic dating news. Female dolphins keep track of male dolphins who get pushy. Each dolphin has a signature whistle, sort of like its name, and researchers played some of the whistles through underwater speakers off Australia. When females heard the whistle of a guy with a reputation for aggressive mating tactics, the females took off, a little bit like humans sometimes do. It's Morning Edition.
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0: 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I'm Steve Inskeep.
9: And I'm A. Martinez. Most states have laws requiring that doctors, not corporations, own medical practices. These rules are intended to put patients ahead of profit. Large companies found loopholes, so lawmakers in Oregon tried to close them. Reporter Alex Olgan reports on how a new law is working out.
10: In between shifts in the ER, Dr. Dan McGee was in an Oregon courtroom. He was fighting for his practice, Eugene Emergency Physicians. The group of more than 40 doctors and physician's assistants staffed several emergency departments and was being replaced by a national company.
11: This was big-time David and Goliath stuff. You see 14 of their lawyers sitting there, and you see three of ours.
10: Those lawyers argued that Apollo MD, the national company, violated Oregon's corporate practice of medicine law. A doctor technically would own Apollo MD's practice in the Eugene area, but the local group's lawyers asserted that the corporation behind the scenes would control the finances and operations.
12: It's basically money for control.
10: That's Erin Fusey Brown, a professor at Brown University. She says that's a trade-off that practices make when they turn to these national management companies. The company often takes over doctor hiring and firing and other operational decisions, she says, while promising more revenue and taking on the responsibilities that come with running an ER.
12: That starts to make the practice itself beholden to the financiers. There's worry that these investors or these corporate management companies should not be totally controlling the operations and the clinical decisions of those who are trained to deliver patient care.
10: That that's what concerned Dr. Jonas Pology. He works in the Eugene Physicians Group. Apollo MD offered him and other local doctors jobs, but he worried that if he pushed back on decisions Apollo MD made, he could lose work hours.
13: There's certainly a chance that if you make, you know, enough of a stink, if you think that something needs to change, they can just stop giving you shifts.
10: Apollo MD's CEO, Dr. Yogan Patel, said the group doesn't infringe on the way its doctors practice. He says the company is being unfairly lumped in with broader concerns over physicians' feelings of disempowerment at the hands of corporate medical takeovers. Policy experts think that updating corporate medicine laws could be a fix to limit the control these management companies can exert over medical doctors. Oregon's the first state to try this. Doctors and nurses across the state tuned into the hearing while at work.
11: You could hear it almost like background music on an elevator. And at key moments, all of a sudden, the nurses would break out in a cheer.
10: They heard the federal judge question whether Apollo MD's setup was, quote, a shell game, unquote. Before any ruling, the hospital system dropped its plan to work with Apollo MD and struck a deal to stick with McGee's local group of doctors.
11: This is a big victory for independent physician groups over corporate medicine. And this is a game changer.
10: Dr. Vicki Norton agrees. She's the president of the American Academy of Emergency Medicine. The organization backed the Eugene doctors in this case. It's part of its strategy to protect independent practices.
14: This signals that that law works and we need it replicated in other states to really strengthen their corporate practice laws.
10: Lawmakers in Vermont, Rhode Island, and New Mexico have introduced similar bills. And in Virginia, an independent group of ER doctors who were replaced by a large staffing firm are meeting with state legislators to try and change their laws. For NPR News, I'm Alex Olgan.

0: About 75,000 voters could determine the future of UK politics. Why so much is riding on one regional election? Next time on 1A.
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5: Good morning. President Trump created a headache for Senate Republicans over the Director of National Intelligence. Why does he keep derailing his party's plans just before they're about to vote? It's Morning Edition from NPR News. The first paragraph of a U.S. deal with Iran says they and their allies will stop the war, including in Lebanon. I'm Steve Inskeep.
6: And I'm A. Martinez. Israel started the war with the U.S., but says it won't leave Lebanon, we hear from a former Lebanese diplomat. Also, the latest NPR poll shows approval for Trump's handling of the economy is lower than under President Biden. And Don Gagne gives us a preview of the opening of President Obama's center in Chicago. It's Thursday, June 18th. On this day in 1983, astronaut Sally Ride became the first American woman in space. News is next.
7: Live from NPR News in Washington, I'm Korva Coleman. Defense Secretary Pete Hegseth says the Trump administration is launching a six-month review of U.S. forces based in Europe.

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1: A key Atlantic Ocean current is slowing. I'm Randy Simon, and this is Earthwise, a look at our changing environment. The Atlantic Meridional Overturning Circulation, the AMOC, is a massive system of ocean currents that is essentially a global conveyor belt. It transports warm water from the surface in the tropics to the North Atlantic, where it cools and becomes denser, sinks down, and travels south. This circulating system is an essential element in regulating the Earth's climate, particularly for keeping temperatures in Europe mild. A detailed study by the University of Miami has found that the AMOC has been slowing down for nearly two decades across a wide stretch of ocean. The impact of this is the potential reshaping of weather patterns across the globe. A weaker AMOC can shift weather patterns, possibly leading to more extreme storms, changes in rainfall, and colder winters in some locations. The Miami researchers analyzed long-term data from four ocean monitoring arrays along the Atlantic, spanning the tropics to higher latitudes. The seafloor-anchored instruments continuously monitored pressure, temperature, density, and currents. The observation showed a consistent decline in a key part of the AMOC along its western boundary, and its broad extent suggests a basin-wide shift rather than a short-term fluctuation. The AMOC is a key element of Earth's climate system, helping to regulate temperatures, weather patterns, and sea level. These measurements are an early warning signal, essentially like a canary in a coal mine. Scientists can use the data to better predict how the climate may change in the coming decades and allow the world to better prepare for what may be coming. Earthwise is a production of WAMC. 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
7: President Trump is expected to finalize a deal to end the conflict with Iran as soon as Thursday. We'll speak to Middle East observers about what terms would need to be in that deal for all parties to be satisfied. I'm Carolyn Beeler. 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
0: Good morning, I'm Steve Inskeep with some aquatic dating news. Female dolphins keep track of male dolphins who get pushy. Each dolphin has a signature whistle, sort of like its name, and researchers played some of the whistles through underwater speakers off Australia. When females heard the whistle of a guy with a reputation for aggressive mating tactics, the females took off, a little bit like humans sometimes do. It's Morning Edition.
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0: It's Morning Edition from NPR News. I'm Steve Inskeep.
9: And I'm A. Martinez. Most states have laws requiring that doctors, not corporations, own medical practices. These rules are intended to put patients ahead of profit. Large companies found loopholes, so lawmakers in Oregon tried to close them. Reporter Alex Olgan reports on how a new law is working out.
10: In between shifts in the ER, Dr. Dan McGee was in an Oregon courtroom. He was fighting for his practice, Eugene Emergency Physicians. The group of more than 40 doctors and physicians' assistants staffed several emergency departments and was being replaced by a national company.
11: This was big-time David and Goliath stuff. You see 14 of their lawyers sitting there, and you see three of ours.
10: Those lawyers argued that ApolloMD, the national company, violated Oregon's corporate practice of medicine law. A doctor technically would own ApolloMD's practice in the Eugene area, but the local group's lawyers asserted that the corporation behind the scenes would control the finances and operations.
12: It's basically money for control.
10: That's Erin Fusey-Brown, a professor at Brown University. She says that's a trade-off that practices make when they turn to these national management companies. The company often takes over doctor hiring and firing and other operational decisions, she says, while promising more revenue and taking on the responsibilities that come with running an ER.
12: That starts to make the practice itself beholden to the financiers. There's worry that these investors or these corporate management companies should not be totally controlling the operations and the clinical decisions of those who are trained to deliver patient care.
10: That's what concerned Dr. Jonas Pology. He works in the Eugene Physicians Group. Apollo MD offered him and other local doctors jobs, but he worried that if he pushed back on decisions Apollo MD made, he could lose work hours.
13: There's certainly a chance that if you make, you know, enough of a stink, if you think that something needs to change, they can just stop giving you shifts.
10: Apollo MD's CEO, Dr. Yogan Patel, said the group doesn't infringe on the way its doctors practice. He says the company is being unfairly lumped in with broader concerns over physicians' feelings of disempowerment at the hands of corporate medical takeovers. Policy experts think that updating corporate medicine laws could be a fix to limit the control these management companies can exert over medical doctors. Oregon's the first state to try this. Doctors and nurses across the state tuned into the hearing while at work.
11: You could hear it almost like background music on an elevator. And at key moments, all of a sudden, the nurses would break out in a cheer.
10: They heard the federal judge question whether Apollo MD's setup was, quote, a shell game, unquote. Before any ruling, the hospital system dropped its plan to work with Apollo MD and struck a deal to stick with McGee's local group of doctors.
11: This is a big victory for independent physician groups over corporate medicine. And this is a game changer.
10: Dr. Vicki Norton agrees. She's the president of the American Academy of Emergency Medicine. The organization backed the Eugene doctors in this case. It's part of its strategy to protect independent practices.
14: This signals that that law works and we need it replicated in other states to really strengthen their corporate practice laws.
10: Lawmakers in Vermont, Rhode Island, and New Mexico have introduced similar bills. And in Virginia, an independent group of ER doctors who were replaced by a large staffing firm are meeting with state legislators to try and change their laws. For NPR News, I'm Alex Olgan.

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0: From Belfast in the north of Ireland, this is Democracy Now!
1: Today, a federal indictment was unsealed, charging 15 defendants with conspiracy to impede or injure federal officers and other charges related to efforts of two Minneapolis-based Antifa groups that violently opposed the enforcement of federal law in our state.
0: Federal prosecutors in Minnesota are the latest to pursue serious criminal charges against anti-ICE protesters nationwide, alleging in Minneapolis activist opposition to Operation Metro Surge was an Antifa-linked conspiracy. We'll go to Minneapolis. Then, what will the U.S.-Iran deal mean for Lebanon?
2: No, I'm not happy with the way Israel has handled themselves with Lebanon and with Hezbollah. They should have been able to do the job faster. It just goes on forever. And when that happens, it throws a negative light on the big deal, and that's the deal with Iran.
0: We'll go to Tel Aviv to speak with political analyst Uri Goldberg. And finally, I'll be joined here in Belfast in the north of Ireland by journalist and filmmaker Sean Murray. His latest film is about the killings of journalists in Lebanon. It's called Journicide.
3: It's a play on words, obviously, because we have the deliberate targeting of not only health workers and journalists in Gaza, but that Gaza model. You know, that doctrine is now being applied to Lebanon. So I thought Journicide was very, very fitting because he's a deliberate targeting of journalists. It's about the silencing of the truth. And what I wanted to do was bring a human story. I wanted to bring a face. I wanted to bring a human aspect to that story.
0: We'll also talk about Sean Murray's many years making films on the history and politics of the north of Ireland. All that and more coming up. Welcome to Democracy Now!, democracynow.org, The War and Peace Report. I'm Amy Goodman. Israel is continuing to bomb Lebanon, killing at least four people, despite calls by President Trump for Israeli Prime Minister Benjamin Netanyahu to be more responsible in Lebanon. Iran's accused Israel of violating the truce in Lebanon 84 times since the U.S. and Iran agreed to a memorandum of understanding to end the war in Iran and the region. While the text of the U.S.-Iran deal has not been made public, CNN says it's obtained the full 14-point agreement. The first point calls for a, quote, immediate and permanent end to the war on all fronts, including Lebanon, unquote. Iran's foreign minister, Abbas Araghchi, spoke in Tehran on Tuesday.
4: The end of the war also includes the end of occupation, without the withdrawal of Israeli forces from the territories they have occupied in the war. A full end to the war has not been achieved, and any military attack by the Zionist regime on Lebanon from now on, as well as the continued occupation of Lebanese territories from now on, will, in our view, be considered a violation of the Memorandum of Understanding.
0: The U.S. and Iran are expected to formally sign the deal in the Swiss resort of Bürgenstock on Friday. Overnight, G7 leaders meeting in the French Alps issued a declaration supporting the U.S.-Iran deal, even though the text of the deal has not been released. In other news from Lebanon, an Israeli drone on Monday struck a journalist with the Iranian outlet Press TV while he was reporting from southern Lebanon. Hadi Hotet was reporting on camera at the time of the attack.
5: I'm in the center of Kfar Tibnit right now. The entrance of Kfar Tibnit from this side, an artillery strike just targeted the area behind me, as you can see. There is heavy drone activity in the vicinity. And of course, the destruction, the amount of destruction is very strong. The Israelis did try to destroy the entire area.
0: Ah! the journalist, Hadi Hotet, survived the attack, but was hit by 6 pieces of shrapnel. Later in the show, we'll look more at Israel's targeting of journalists with Sean Murray, director of the new documentary, Genocide, The War on Truth. It's premiering here at Docs Ireland Festival in Belfast on Thursday. Israel's Supreme Court's rejected an appeal by Dr. Hussam Abu Safia, the prominent Palestinian doctor from Gaza, who's been detained without charge for over 500 days. The court said its decision to continue Dr. Abu Safia's imprisonment is based on, quote, confidential materials withheld from Abu Safia and his legal team. Dr. Abu Safia was moved to solitary confinement 2 weeks ago. Last week, his family said they fear he's being tortured in Israeli detention after the doctor appeared by video link at a court hearing. Prior to his detention, Dr. Abu Safia served as a pediatrician and director of the Kamel Adwan Hospital in northern Gaza. The U.S. military's carried out another deadly strike on a boat in the eastern Pacific. U.S. Southern Command said the strike killed one person while 2 others survived. The U.S. military claimed the boat was engaged in drug trafficking, but once again offered no evidence. The U.S. has killed more than 200 people in over 60 boat strikes since last September. The Intercepts reported a high-ranking Pentagon officer admitted during a recent classified briefing that some of the casualties in at least one of the boat strikes may have been victims of human trafficking, not drug smugglers. In Minneapolis, federal prosecutors have announced charges against 15 anti-ICE activists who took part in protests against the Trump administration's deadly immigration crackdown in the Twin Cities earlier this year. The 15 people are accused of being part of an anti-fascist or Antifa group that, quote, violently oppose immigration law enforcement, unquote. The indictment names 2 groups, Direct Action Minnesota and Black Cat Workers Collective. Last fall, the Trump administration categorized Antifa as a domestic terror organization, even though Antifa is not an actual group. Protests took place Tuesday outside the federal courthouse in St. Paul after the charges were announced. U.S. Marshals responded by deploying pepper spray and aerosol grenades. We'll go to Minneapolis after headlines. Protests broke out Tuesday in Mississippi, 2 days after police in the city of Senatobia fatally shot a 1-year-old black boy named Cohen Wiley while responding to a shoplifting call at Walmart. Eyewitnesses said the boy's mother and a family friend were seen leaving the store carrying the boy along with a package of diapers. Police then opened fire on their car as it tried to leave the parking lot, killing the baby and critically injuring the other woman. Civil rights attorney Ben Crump is now representing the family. Crump said, quote, his mother, who has not been charged with any crime, says she was trying to communicate to officers that there was a baby in the car. They fired anyway, leading to the death of an innocent 1-year-old, Ben Crump said. The officer who shot the baby has been placed on leave. The Department of Justice is moving to block an NAACP lawsuit against Elon Musk's artificial intelligence company, xAI. The NAACP sued Musk's company for violating the Clean Air Act by running dozens of unpermitted gas-burning turbines in Mississippi to fuel a massive data center in Memphis. On Monday, the Justice Department said the lawsuit should be thrown out because it violates national security by, quote, seeking to shut off the power supply for artificial intelligence innovation that supports the Department of War's military operations, unquote. The FBI says it disrupted a plot to attack the recent UFC fight at the White House. 5 people have been arrested so far, including a 19-year-old man who said the goal was to jumpstart a revolution. The FBI claims that people had plotted to launch explosive-loaded drones during the wrestling event and then use snipers to gun down people fleeing the initial attack. Law enforcement was tipped off about the plot when the teenager's mother called police last week concerned about her son's recent purchase of firearms and his online communications with a group of people who'd represented themselves as ex-military who shared an ultra-religious Christian ideology. In news from Sudan, the United Nations reports drone strikes in Sudan have killed more than 1,000 civilians in the first months of the year. Both the Sudanese armed forces and the paramilitary rapid support forces have carried out drone strikes as the war has expanded. According to the UN, 16 drone strikes have hit health centers. In other news from the region, Médecins Sans Frontières, Doctors Without Borders, has confirmed it's dismissed 18 staff members as part of an internal investigation into aid workers in Chad accused of sexually exploiting and abusing Sudanese refugee women and girls. An internal report by MSF uncovered 59 cases of alleged abuse. The Guardian newspaper has revealed a U.S. strike in Somalia last November killed at least 12 civilians, including 8 children and a pregnant woman. Despite the high civilian death toll, The Guardian reports the U.S. military neither opened an investigation nor publicly acknowledged that civilians were killed. Since returning to office, President Trump has waged a largely secret war in Somalia, bombing Somalia at an unprecedented rate. Last year, the U.S. carried out 123 airstrikes in Somalia, more than double the previous record. In health news, the Africa Centers for Disease Control and Prevention's warning the Ebola outbreak in the Democratic Republic of Congo could become the worst in history. The number of confirmed cases in the DRC has increased to 837, the official death toll nearly 200. The Africa CDC said more money is needed to trace potential infections to help halt the spread. In the United States, several counties in Texas have declared a state of disaster after the U.S. Department of Agriculture detected a dozen cases of New World screwworm in cattle, goats, and a dog. The parasite feeds off the flesh of warm-blooded animals and is often fatal. It was detected in a Texas calf on June 3rd, the first domestic screwworm infestation since the parasite was eradicated in the U.S. 60 years ago. In response, the Republican governor, Greg Abbott, announced plans to release hundreds of millions of genetically altered sterile flies in an effort to eradicate screwworm. Meanwhile, the Trump administration's tapped Agriculture Secretary Brooke Rollins to lead the federal response to the crisis.
6: So want to continue to ensure this does not affect the food supply system. This is not a virus. It is not a disease. It is a pest. And so we obviously are treating it as such.
0: According to a report by the food and agriculture news source AgriPulse, sweeping cuts to USAID by Elon Musk's so-called DOGE, the Department of Government Efficiency, last year included a program dedicated to tracking and preventing the spread of screwworm across the U.S.-Mexico border. Voters went to the polls in Oklahoma, Alabama, and Georgia Tuesday. In Georgia, the Trump-backed Congressman Mike Collins won the Republican Senate primary, defeating Derek Dooley, who'd been backed by Georgia's Governor Brian Kemp. Collins will face off against Democratic Senator John Ossoff in November. Meanwhile, the billionaire Rick Jackson, who won the Republican governor's race, defeating Burt Jones, who is backed by Trump. Jackson spent more than $100 million on the race. He'll face former Atlanta Mayor Keisha Lance Bottoms in November's general election for Georgia's governor. And in California, the Sacramento Metropolitan Cable Television Commission has voted unanimously to fully fund Access Sacramento for the next fiscal year. the nonprofit community media center, had faced severe budget cuts due to a dramatic drop in revenue from cable TV subscriptions. To see our recent interview with Joe Barr, executive director of Access Sacramento, the public access TV station, go to democracynow.org. And those are some of the headlines. This is Democracy Now!, democracynow.org, the War and Peace Report. I'm Amy Goodman in Belfast, Northern Ireland. We begin today's show in Minnesota, where federal prosecutors have announced criminal charges against 15 people in connection with anti-ICE protests in the Twin Cities earlier this year. The defendants are accused of, quote, conspiracy to impede or injure federal officers, unquote, during Trump's so-called Operation Metro Surge, which saw the deployment of thousands of federal immigration agents to Minnesota. Two U.S. citizens were killed by agents in the crackdown, Renee Good and Alex Preti, the VA nurse. The federal indictment names two organizations, Direct Action Minnesota and the Black Cat Workers Collective, which federal prosecutors have accused without evidence of having links to anti-fascist or Antifa groups. Last fall, President Trump categorized Antifa as a domestic terror organization, even though Antifa is not an actual group. Protests took place Tuesday outside the federal courthouse in St. Paul after the charges were announced. U.S. Marshals responded by deploying pepper spray and aerosol grenades. This is civil rights attorney Nakima Levy Armstrong, who's facing federal charges herself over an anti-ICE church protest in January.
7: With the 15 people who were arrested this morning for standing up, we have to continue to stand up for them. They put their necks on the lines. They put their bodies on the lines. They put their jobs on the line to stand up for freedom, justice, and equality. We need to be standing up for them. We need to be standing up for the Righteous 39. And we need to be standing up for the hundreds of other people still facing state and federal charges for standing up against fascism and authoritarianism.
0: That was civil rights attorney Nakima Levy Armstrong, who was arrested earlier this year for participating in an anti-ICE demonstration at City's Church in St. Paul, where one of the pastors worked for ICE. For more, we go to Minneapolis, where we're joined by Bruce Nestor, past president of the National Lawyers Guild and a criminal defense and immigration attorney. He represents one of the 15 defendants. Bruce, thanks so much for joining us. Can you explain these charges, and did they come as a surprise to you?
8: Good morning, Amy. These charges really did not come as a surprise. Here in Minnesota, we stand up and support people that stood up to ICE. As Nakima Levy Armstrong said, they were fighting for justice and democracy and opposing this brutal invasion. And so the fact that the U.S. Attorney's Office is trying to bring new charges against these individuals is not a surprise. It's part of their attempt to reframe a narrative and to claim that the federal agents were performing lawful functions and under attack when everything we saw on the ground was different. And so whether people were monitoring ICE, documenting, photographing, following, blowing whistles, or quite frankly, even impeding ICE, we stand in their corner and we support them here in Minnesota because they were here protecting our community.
0: So tell us about your own client, one of 15, and what does it mean to be charged with conspiracy? And the fact that the Trump administration has put Antifa, not a clear group, though they call it one, on the terrorist list. What does it mean to say that these people represent Antifa organizations?
8: All 15 of the defendants are members of the community, active in mutual aid, union members, workers, neighbors, people who are off, many of them well known. My particular client is a special education teacher, and all of them were involved in activities to try to respond to this federal invasion. What we're seeing is this attempt from this national security memorandum last September is to try to break off and isolate groups of people by labeling them domestic terrorists, by labeling them Antifa, and trying to allow federal government to target and repress certain groups of people based on these allegations. And one of the ways to do that is with this conspiracy charge. Conspiracy is a prosecutor's tool that allows them to try to hold everybody in a group accountable for what they claim a certain individual may have done. And what we see in this 94-page indictment is these references to speaking tours that people went on, describing what they were seeing in Minnesota. One individual is charged with stalking just for following an ICE agent with no threats, no other behavior, just following an ICE agent. So the conspiracy is really an attempt to broaden the net of federal law enforcement and to expand the ability of the federal government to target our movement and to foster repression.
0: So let's be clear. These 15 people have been charged, but the people who were responsible for the shooting deaths of Renee Good and Alex Preti have not been charged, and the federal government is not cooperating with state officials in investigating their deaths?
8: That's correct. The U.S. Attorney's Office here in Minnesota has done nothing to investigate and hold accountable the killers of Renee Good and Alex Preti. They have done everything they can to frustrate that an investigation of that nature. They haven't done anything to hold ICE officers accountable for the widespread violence that we saw committed by federal agents, dragging people out of their cars, dragging people with disabilities out of their cars, breaking windows, spreading tear gas in residential neighborhoods. This is the same U.S. Attorney's Office that brought charges against 36 people in January. Over half of those charges have been dismissed outright. Another 11 are on agreements where the charges will be dismissed if people behave for 6 months. There's a complete failure of this U.S. Attorney's Office to hold the real perpetrators of violence accountable. And in fact, the U.S. Attorney's Office experienced mass resignations in January of this year when the U.S. Attorney for Minnesota, Daniel Rosen, wanted to investigate Renee Good's family and friends for Antifa links instead of investigating her killer.
0: So, as you referred to, the Justice Department also charged six people in Illinois with conspiracy over protests last year at the Broadview Jail. But the government later dropped the charges amidst revelations of serious prosecutorial misconduct. Kat Ubagazala, one of the six charged at Broadview, she was also running for Congress at the time, posted this on social media Tuesday about the charges in Minnesota. She wrote, quote, "As the government raids Antifa groups," quote unquote, "in Minneapolis with the same charges levied against myself and the rest of the Broadview Six, we need to be asking how they got this indictment. And its charges hopefully get dropped. We must remember the process is the punishment," end quote. We interviewed Kat earlier this month, right after the charges against her were dropped. This is some of what she said.
9: The administration wants to make you fear speaking out. They want to make you fear the secret police and the idea that if you disagree with them, that you could not just face prosecution, but a lot worse. But that's the thing. There's a lot more of us than there are of them. And this case has shown in spectacular fashion, because we saw it to the end, how the government is not just being incompetent, but outright insidious in the prosecution of regular citizens.
0: So if you can tell us, Bruce Nestor, about the significance of the Broadview case, the judge was furious when she got the transcripts of the grand jury hearings. The grand jury originally voted not to indict the six, and then people were disqualified for their opposition. This, usually you don't see these grand jury transcripts. Now they have been made public.

0: these conspiracy charges across the country. I think the first one was in Plainview, Texas, for this noise demonstration outside a ICE detention facility, where it was expanded to prosecute all members of a political collective in the Dallas-Fort Worth area. We saw the use of conspiracy charges in Spokane, Washington, to prosecute multiple people who were really only acting at a demonstration together without any evidence of an agreement or a conspiracy. And I think Kat is right. The point of this is to spread fear, to try to divide us, and to try to get people to say these are the bad people, and but we also have to pull out, or we may get lumped into this group of people. So it's to spread fear and to encourage people not to stand up to ICE, and then it's to punish the people put into these federal prosecutions. Again, in Minnesota, 2/3 of the cases they've brought so far have been dismissed. But the financial toll, the toll on people's mental health, just the grinding process of taking on the federal government, being charged with a crime, the fear for your future, again, that's all part of making it so difficult for the people charged that they then send a message to other people, don't stand up to the brutality, the authoritarianism, and the growing fascism of the federal government.
1: Bruce Nestor, we want to thank you for being with us, past president of the National Lawyers Guild, criminal defense and immigration attorney in Minneapolis, represents one of the Minneapolis 15 who have been charged by the federal government for anti-ICE activity. Up next, what will the U.S.-Iran deal mean for Israel's war on Lebanon? We go to Tel Aviv to speak with Ori Goldberg. Stay with us.
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0: Streets of Minneapolis, Bruce Springsteen performing at Democracy Now!'s 30th anniversary event in the historic Riverside Church in Harlem. This is Democracy Now!, democracynow.org, The War and Peace Report. I'm Amy Goodman. We're broadcasting from Belfast in the north of Ireland. The G7 summit continues in Evian-les-Bains, in the Alps in France. France with world leaders praising President Trump's so-called strong leadership amidst his tentative peace agreement with Iran. But questions linger about what's actually in the deal before the United States and Iran are scheduled to sign the MOU, the Memorandum of Understanding, in Switzerland on Friday. While the text of the U.S.-Iran deal has not been made public, CNN says it's obtained the full 14-point agreement. The first point calls for a, quote, immediate and permanent end to the war on all fronts, including Lebanon, unquote. Iran's accused Israel of violating the ceasefire in Lebanon at least 84 times in the days after Tehran reached the tentative deal to end the U.S. war. Iran's Foreign Minister Abbas Araghchi spoke from Tehran Tuesday.
1: The end of the war also includes the end of occupation. Without the withdrawal of Israeli forces from the territories they have occupied in the war, a full end to the war has not been achieved, and any military attack by the Zionist regime on Lebanon from now on, as well as the continued occupation of Lebanese territories from now on, will, in our view, be considered a violation of the Memorandum of Understanding.
0: Iranian officials warned of a harsh response if Israel continues to escalate after Israeli forces killed another four people in Lebanon. President Trump's criticized Israeli Prime Minister Benjamin Netanyahu, saying the Israeli leader

0: has to be more responsible in Lebanon. Following news of the proposed U.S.-Iran deal, far-right Israeli National Security Minister Itamar Ben-Gvir said on social media, quote, Trump's agreement does not bind us. Israel is not subject to the United States. We are an independent and sovereign nation. My position is clear. We are not partners to this agreement with Iran. That does not ensure our security, and it doesn't bind us in any way, Ben-Gvir said. Meanwhile, Prime Minister Netanyahu's threatened Israeli forces will continue to occupy southern Lebanon in defiance of any ceasefire deal. For more on Israel's response, we go to Israel, to Tel Aviv, where we're joined by Ori Goldberg, Israeli political analyst and scholar, has written extensively on Iran and Israel. Ori, thanks for joining us again. Can you respond to what Ben-Gvir and Netanyahu are saying and what this deal that you, as far as you understand it, is all about between the U.S. and Iran?
1: Well, first of all, I think the most important aspect of the deal is what it's not about, and it's not about Israel. In that sense, both Ben-Gvir and Netanyahu are right, but to their own detriment, not as proof of their achievements. Israel was not included in the discussions. Israel asked to see an advanced draft of the MOU and was denied. This is an agreement between the United States and Iran, and it's based on Trump's interests and the Islamic Republic's interest. Israel is not a part of it. Does that mean that Israel is not bound by it? Ben-Gvir is a dyed-in-the-wool populist. All he wants to do is set things on fire and sit back and enjoy the flames and stick it to Israel's Palestinian citizens as well as to Israel's Palestinian objects as frequently as possible. Any statements from him are not worth the paper that they're published on, if they're still published on paper. As far as Netanyahu is concerned, he is the leader of the country. But he has not completely detached himself from the United States. He can't afford to do that because he knows the truth. Israel can't do this alone. Israel cannot operate in Lebanon alone if it has invoked the ire of the world and specifically Washington towards it. The EU is just looking eagerly for an opportunity to sanction Israel, to review the Articles of Association with Israel, to show Trump that for once they're speaking the same language as he is. And I don't think Israel really has one significant ally left, which is, of course, Israel's doing because it has consistently and emphatically burned all of its bridges over the past year or so. So I really do think that the most important aspect of this agreement, other than American-Iranian cooperation, is that Israel is not seen as a regional axis, as a force for stabilization, or simply as an entity that must be recognized no matter what. Israel is just not in the game.
0: So the assessment by Trump that Netanyahu showed no judgment in ordering a strike on Beirut has been seized upon by Netanyahu's political rivals, also media commentators, ahead of the election that's scheduled in Israel for October. What's the current political landscape in Israel? And as Netanyahu faces this growing friction with Trump and Israel's most powerful military ally, of course, the United States, can you talk about the pressure he's facing within his own Likud party and where he stands? Is this shifting the Israeli population?
1: To the best of my understanding, the answer would be a resounding no. It's not shifting Israel's population. It's actually, and I think this is an interesting bit of the conundrum that you described, it's actually making Netanyahu and his policies seem even more inevitable. Because when his rivals criticize him, regardless whether they do it from the left or from the right, the only criticism that they have is, you weren't strong enough. You didn't do enough to secure Israel's future. You didn't do enough to calm Israelis in the north, which means create a strip of land that is completely empty of Lebanese, not just of Hezbollah. And when Israeli politicians are saying this, what they're actually saying is that Netanyahu's basic assumption, only war and hopefully forever war, makes Israel safe, that assumption is correct. So actually, this is not bad for Netanyahu. As his rivals struggle to put forth some kind of alternative position, the only alternative they can offer or seem to be willing to offer is an alternative that says we would have done it better. What would they have done better? They would have managed the war better. They would have been stronger. They would have been able to create better cooperation with Trump. They would not have been so disrespectful. But all of this goes to Netanyahu's management capabilities, not to the principle at stake. When it comes to the principle at stake, there's a broad, broad consensus in Israeli Jewish society. And you can define it in various ways. One would be Jewish blood is worth more than non-Jewish blood in this case. Another would be the ultimate jackpot is complete. This is a term coined by Ehud Barak, our former prime minister, complete freedom of action for Israel, where Israel can do whatever it wants, attack whomever it wants for as long as it wants, and suffer none of the consequences. Most Israelis still believe that this is the way to go. Israelis are not supportive of any kind of resolution, especially not with the Palestinians. Israelis think of the Lebanese state as weak, as unable to control Hezbollah. People who live in the north, Haaretz just published a story yesterday. It's been very quiet over the past 2 days in Israel's north. And all of the residents that they interviewed said, the quiet scares us more than when the action is on. So Israelis don't feel secure, and nobody has offered or even said that peace will make them more secure. There's some kind of agreed upon solution, diplomatic in orientation, would make them more secure. The only option that is still there, active and viable, as far as the great majority of Jewish Israelis are concerned, is war. So in that sense, Netanyahu comes out on top because he's been the one who's been fighting the war the whole time. And should it come to an election, I would think that that is what he would say. He would say, all of these people are saying that maybe mistakes were made, maybe I'm not good enough or capable enough, but ultimately, you all know that I'm right. And since none of his competitors have ever ventured any kind of opinion suggesting otherwise, Israelis would simply nod and vote for Netanyahu.
0: Finally, I want to ask you, Uri Goldberg, about Israeli Defense Minister Israel Katz saying Israeli troops will stay indefinitely in Lebanon and the Gaza Strip. Can you talk about Israel's treatment of Lebanon and Gaza?
1: Israel is trying to do to Lebanon what it has been doing to Gaza for nearly 3 years now, or at least to the part of Lebanon that is in close proximity to Israel. It's trying to destroy it, raze it to the ground, leave nothing standing, and thereby provide security for the Israeli north. I don't think Israel is gearing up towards an invasion of Lebanon. I'm sure that there are people on the hard Israeli right who would rejoice at such an invasion, but my understanding from both military and political circles is that this is not the plan that's being considered. As far as Gaza goes, Israel seems to be perpetrating a new status quo where Palestinians don't get enough food, where the humane conditions are deteriorating. Palestinians are open to disease. They're open to vermin. Palestinians are dying by the dozens every day, not just from Israeli bombings, but from Israeli-induced chaos because they're still living in the rubble, basically, without Israel allowing them any kind of systematic reconstruction. But I do want to stress that Israel is doing this, or the fact that Israel is doing this, is, in my mind, a proof of Israel's weakness. All Israel can do is destroy or harm or kill. Now, a lot of blood will be shed by Israel, a lot of blood that should not have been shed because the world was too lenient, because the world wanted to give Israel some freedom of action, some leeway. But again, to the best of my understanding, Trump's had enough. He hasn't had enough because he cares about the Palestinians or about Lebanon. He's had enough of Netanyahu's disrespect. He's had enough of the notion that it's actually Netanyahu who's calling the shots. He's very sensitive to the conspiracy theories that are rife, suggesting that Netanyahu is blackmailing him through some sort of covert Epstein finding, or I don't know, whatever else he has on him, or simply denying him money from the Adelson family or whatever. Trump has had enough. He feels that he is not just within his rights, but within a general comfort zone to berate Netanyahu, and I think he's right. I think the EU agrees with him. I think China agrees with him. I don't think there's anybody in the world who sees Netanyahu as a trusted leader. Last thing I want to say about our defense minister, he's a hollow trumpet. He echoes his master's voice. He's not responsible for any kind of serious initiative. While he has some authority, he really does not call the shots on either policy or even day-to-day action. He's, pardon the use of the expression, a blowhard.
0: Ori Goldberg, I want to thank you for being with us. Israeli political analyst, scholar in Tel Aviv, written extensively on Iran and Israel. Coming up, genocide, the war on truth. We'll be joined by filmmaker Sean Murray to talk about his film on the targeting of journalists in Lebanon and more. Joining us here in Belfast in the north of Ireland. Stay with us.
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0: Farewell to My Love by Patrick Campbell Lyons. This is Democracy Now!, democracynow.org, the War and Peace Report. I'm Amy Goodman. We are broadcasting from Belfast in the north of Ireland. Here at Docs Ireland, the film about Democracy Now!, Steal This Story, Please, premiered last night at the Queen's Cinema here in Belfast as on the first night of the film festival. We turn now to Lebanon, where an Israeli drone on Monday struck a journalist with the Iranian outlet Press TV while he was reporting from southern Lebanon. Hadi Hotet was reporting on camera at the time of the attack.
1: I'm in the center of Kfar Tibnit right now. The entrance of Kfar Tibnit from this side, an artillery strike just targeted the area behind me. As you can see, there is heavy drone activity in the vicinity. And of course, the destruction, the amount of destruction is very strong. The Israelis did try to destroy the entire area.
0: The journalist, Hadi Hotet, survived the attack, but was hit by 6 pieces of shrapnel. Over 260 journalists and media workers have been killed by Israel in Gaza since October 7, 2023. With Israel's latest and ongoing assault on Lebanon, the death toll of journalists there has reached 29. Irish filmmaker Sean Murray investigated the killings of 4 of those journalists. On March 28th, journalists Ali Shoaib and brother and sister Fatima and Mohammed Fatouni were killed all together in an Israeli drone strike on their car. On April 22nd, Amal Khalil was injured in an airstrike and died from her injuries after waiting for hours inside a bomb building as rescuers awaited clearance from Israeli forces to reach her. Sean Murray's new feature documentary, premiering here in Belfast at Docs Ireland, is called Journicide, The War on Truth. This is a clip from the trailer.
2: This is not a film about war, but rather a decree to bear witness. It's a film about friendship, love, and the indomitable will of the human spirit. As Lebanon burns, silence has now become the greatest weapon of oppression. This is a tale of those that vowed different. A story of the gatekeepers of truth.
0: That's a clip from the film Journicide, The War on Truth, by director Sean Murray, who joins us here in the Belfast studio. Sean, it's great to have you with us. Very painful times. You know, we started with this latest targeting of a journalist, Hadi Hatit, in Lebanon. You knew him?
3: Yeah, well, Hadi Hatit works for Press TV. I think inadvertently that Hadi's maybe featured in the documentary. He was there in Sur, which is Tyre, in the media compound when I was there, as you'll see in the film. But yeah, he's just one of many who have to live with the targeting every day in Lebanon.
0: So talk about your film and why you chose to call it Journicide.
3: Well, I think Journicide effectively gives the explicit nature of the targeting and killing of journalists. I think it fits perfectly. I think not only do we see the targeting of journalists, but it's the double tap strikes that we see with the Gaza doctrine that is now being applied in Lebanon. So in the case of Ali, Fatima and Mohammed, the original strike killed Ali and Muhammad, and it was a double tap then that killed Fatima, Muhammad's sister, in the second strike. So This is a deliberate targeting of journalists. The reasons behind that is to, of course, silence what is happening in Lebanon, the ethnic cleansing that's going on, the mass war crimes that's being committed. But Lebanon's a little bit different. Israel does not have the geographical repressive abilities that they did in Gaza. And we see that now playing out. And hopefully we see this week that something might be changing where we're seeing a ceasefire. All we can do is hope.
0: I want to go to a clip of Ali Shoaib. I'm going to see if we have it.
4: Because the whole of it now revolves around us, I feel myself, since the photographer who was accompanying me day and night for months has now become a martyr. I miss him, just as I miss my colleagues at Al Mayadeen, the martyrs Mohammed Ruda and Ghassan Najjar. In this place, the martyrs fell this dawn. This was an area dedicated solely to journalists' accommodation. Here, we used to live. We would leave in the morning for the front and return in the evening to this place, a place that everyone now knows as being dedicated to journalists. The Israeli enemy carried out a raid at dawn with its warplanes on this place. It destroyed several accommodation facilities. It killed three martyrs, and a number of journalists were wounded. There are no weapons here, no military presence, and no one affiliated with the military.
0: That's and no one affiliated with the military, Ali Shoaib says. Talk about what happened to him and then how the Israeli military tried to destroy his reputation. On March 28th, Ali Shoaib would also be killed by an Israeli drone strike, along with, as you said, the reporter's brother and sister, Fatima and Mohammed Fatouni.
3: Well, this original clip is with the media compound in South Lebanon where Ali and his colleagues were staying. Ali describes that's the first attempt to kill him. Ali was staying there himself and survived the attack. And not long afterwards, he himself was killed. But as we have seen being applied, the same principles that are applied in Gaza, these lies and these slanders came very quickly with Israel regarding Ali Shoaib. So we had seen almost immediately a photo of Ali in a Hezbollah uniform, where half of the photo is cut between his press uniform and a Hezbollah uniform. And the statement that was put out by IDF was that Ali was a member of the elite Radwan forces of Hezbollah. Now, very strangely, it was Fox News in the US that questioned the veracity of the photo of Ali Shoaib. And after being quizzed by Fox News, that the IDF, the Israelis, then said that the photo was photoshopped.
0: So I want to go to another of the journalists who you profile. On April 22nd, the prominent Lebanese journalist from South Lebanon, Amal Khalil, a correspondent for the daily newspaper Al Akhbar, along with her colleague, photographer Zineb Faraj, attempted to seek shelter from Israeli drone strikes, which prevented rescue and medical workers from rescuing them both. 6 hours later, by the time rescuers were able to find Amal, she was dead. I want to turn to another clip, Sean, from your film, Genocide. This is Amal Khalil's niece.
5: Amal is my aunt, and she is also the bravest person I know. Whenever she talked, people would silence themselves, and she was never scared. She received threats. She put smiles on everyone's faces whenever she walked in any room. I am very proud of Amal.
0: So that was Amal Khalil's niece. Sean Murray, talk about who Amal Khalil was And the horror of that day when she and Zineb took refuge. Well, explain what happened to them.
3: Well, first of all, Amal was a much beloved journalist in South Lebanon. She, in many ways, on the 20th of November, when Ali Shwab was killed with Fatima and Muhammad, she had picked up the mantle of Ali in the sense that she was the go-to journalist for other international journalists and those in South Lebanon to contact regarding information they needed in the South. She, like Ali, knew every blade of grass in the South, but also she was so well-received with many organisations, as I said, much beloved. What had happened to Amal that day was that she was travelling to a village in South Lebanon.
0: Can I ask, had she already been warned by the IDF getting calls?
3: Oh, yes, yes. So beforehand, maybe a number of weeks beforehand, she was told, and I quote the IDF themselves, that her head would be removed from her shoulders if she continued to document what was happening in the South. So that's exactly what Amal was doing that day. She was documenting the war crimes in the South, the destruction of villages. She was in a convoy of two cars. The car in front was hit with a drone. A number of journalists were killed there, who Amal knew. Amal and her friend got out of the car, Zainab Faraj, got out of the car. They hid under a tree and phoned family members and colleagues. They then moved very quickly to a house across the road. By this stage, the president of Lebanon had been contacted by her colleagues.
0: President Aoun.
3: President Aoun. He effectively made calls to the mechanism, which is a committee that's set up between the Lebanese army, the Israeli army, and an American mediator. And that committee was set up to effectively deal with issues around peace between Lebanon and Israel. So pretty early on, and I mean in the first 10 minutes, everyone was aware that Amal Killeen, Amal and Zainab were in that house. Attempts were made to rescue both of them, but the Israeli army then bombed the road as the Lebanese army were approaching. The fire did not stop. And the car that Amal was in was then droned after all this. So not very long later, the Red Cross, along with the Lebanese army, were then gained access to the house after the house had been hit. So eventually the house was hit and there was no more contact from Amal. Zainab was rescued. Then the Israeli fire started again, so they had to stop the search of Amal. And it wasn't until a number of hours later, maybe 11 o'clock, after this original incident began at about 20 past 2 in the afternoon, that they found Amal's lifeless body on the basement of the house.
0: I want to ask you about the solidarity between people in Northern Ireland and the north of Ireland and the people of Palestine and also Lebanon. I saw you yesterday near your house, near the Muriel, as it's called in Irish, of Bobby Sands, the famous hunger striker who died of starvation, but during his hunger strike ran for the British Parliament and won. His was one of many murals, now a number of them, images of Gaza. I mean, you have the poet Rafat Al-Arir killed in an Israeli military strike in Gaza. His poem, If I Must Die, is written out on the wall. And why you did this film and that solidarity that you feel, the significance of these two movements?
3: It's very pertinent you had mentioned the mural of Bobby Sands. I mean, the thread that runs through my work is how we, I mean, just to give a bit of context to the conflict here, the community that I came from, there was a kind of a monopoly of victimhood. So the media was used to vilify the community that I come from. So I come from what would be widely known as a Catholic Irish Republican community, where we had what you would say, a low-intensity civil war for over 30 years here, where many civilians were killed, and many combatants were killed, members of the IRA, members of the British soldiers, members of the British paramilitary police. So we had that over 3,500 people killed in the conflict for over 30 years. And you have to remember, as you walk through Belfast streets, you know, every corner that you turned in that short tour, there were many people killed in those streets. So
0: I should warn you, we have 30 seconds.
3: Okay. So, yeah, so it's very, very important that the murals were, and the thread that runs through my work, is that we need to reclaim historical memory, and murals are a very, very important part of that, as well as the work that I do now.
0: And the solidarity with Palestine?
3: Yes, and that of course, encapsulates the solidarity of Palestine, because we see that on the murals, along with the politics that we have suffered ourselves here.
0: I want to thank you, Sean Murray, for coming in to Northern Vision Community Television here in Belfast. Sean Murray is a documentary filmmaker, new feature film premiering at Docs Ireland Festival Thursday called Journocide, The War on Truth. Thanks to everyone here at Northern Visions TV, Dave Hindman, Dean Hagen, Dave Caskey, Jamie Finley, Kieran Brolehan, Eamon Higgins, Shauna Lawson, Simon Goliger, and Alva Lynch and Jeff Williams. That does it for our show. I'll be in Vermont for the weekend with Steal a Story, Please. I'm Amy Goodman from Belfast.
6: The abolition of DEI policies in the military also looks like a purge of black officers.
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9: President Trump is expected to finalize a deal to end the conflict with Iran as soon as Thursday. We'll speak to Middle East observers about what terms would need to be in that deal for all parties to be satisfied. I'm Carolyn Beeler. 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
11: In 1852, Frederick Douglass spoke before an anti-slavery group in Rochester, New York, and he started by praising the Declaration of Independence.
12: And then the hammer comes down. He says, "Pardon me. Why have you invited me here on the 4th of July? The 4th of July is yours, not mine. You may rejoice. I must mourn. Why would you invite me into your temple of liberty?"
11: Douglass asked, "What to the slave is the 4th of July?"
12: Can you love your country enough to really criticize it? Do you love your country enough, or at least its principles, to condemn it when it's wrong? Douglass believed in America's creeds. He said so many times in so many ways, the creeds are great. It's the practices that are terrible.
11: I'm Meghna Chakrabarty. That's Today on Point. Stay with us.
13: Live from NPR News, I'm Lakshmi Singh. The U.S. has signed a preliminary deal with Iran that extends their ceasefire for 60 days after President Trump withdrew the United States from the 2015 nuclear accord with Iran in his first term. Questions persist over whether 60 days will be enough time to agree on the terms for ending their war. For Iran, that includes sanctions relief. For the U.S., assurances Iran abandons nuclear weapons ambitions. Here's Vice President J.D. Vance.
14: The nuclear weapons program is destroyed. It is gone. If the Iranians decided tomorrow to build a nuclear weapon, they simply don't have the capacity in order to do that. What we're trying to ensure is they don't rebuild that capacity, not just a year from now, 2 years from now, but many, many years from now, so that our children never have to worry about a state sponsor of terrorism having a nuclear weapon.
13: Vance leading the White House press briefing today. Two researchers at MIT say they believe they have uncovered how a top-secret Russian missile actually flies. NPR's Jeff Brumfield says Moscow has fired the missile at Ukraine.
15: In October, Russia launched what it said was a nuclear-powered missile. The missile flew for almost 15 hours, far longer than a regular missile could. Jake Hecla is a researcher at MIT. He says nuclear-powered flight
16: is something that is possible, but wildly expensive and very dangerous.
15: Hecla and his colleague Scott Kemp analyzed the missile. They believe it's sucking air directly through its nuclear core and spewing radioactivity as it flies.
16: As a result, anyone living near is at enormous risk, potentially.
15: And the missile isn't all that useful, he says. Despite being nuclear-powered, it's relatively slow-moving and easy to shoot down. Jeff Brumfield, NPR News.
13: Former President Barack Obama and former First Lady Michelle Obama open a new chapter on Chicago's South Side.
17: To dream, the impossible dream.
13: Grammy-winning artist Jennifer Hudson, among the celebrities and political dignitaries who've turned out today for the dedication of the Obama Presidential Center. Here's NPR's Don Gagne.
18: It's traditional for former presidents to create a library to house records and documents from their presidency and to highlight their time in the White House. The Obama Center is different. First off, it's not a presidential library, the logic being that records from the Obama era were digital and are accessible online. There's a museum, but the center also features a branch of the Chicago Public Library. There's ample park space, even a regulation NBA-sized basketball court. Not invited, President Donald Trump, who's known to regularly insult and demean Obama in speeches and to the press. Don Gagne, NPR News, Chicago.
13: This is NPR. From Battery Park to City Hall, New Yorkers are celebrating their beloved Knicks. Crowds turned out today for a massive parade for their NBA team that ended a 53-year championship drought when it beat the Spurs in Game 5, 94-90. Federal prisoners have the right to file a grievance to seek to solve a problem. That could include stopping abuse by a guard or another prisoner or asking for urgent medical care. NPR's Joseph Shapiro reports an analysis by the Marshall Project and NPR shows the system rarely works in favor of prisoners.
19: NPR and the Marshall Project looked at records of nearly a million cases going back 24 years. In 2023, the last full year of records, fewer than 2% of cases got decided in favor of the prisoner and just 1% of appeals for medical care. Many cases get decided on technicalities, not on their merits. Like a woman at a California prison who complained she was being sexually abused by a corrections officer. But her grievance was denied, she said, because she misspelled the guard's last name. The Federal Bureau of Prisons said the system is set up to, quote, solve problems and be responsive to issues raised by inmates. Joseph Shapiro, NPR News.
13: Qantas Airways is on track to make aviation history to regularly fly nonstop from London to Sydney in 19 to 22 hours. The Australian Airlines says it plans to use Airbus's latest generation of long-range, wide-body passenger jets to start making the 10,573-mile journey. It's NPR.
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21: This is On Point. I'm Meghna Chakrabarty. Across this month, we've been looking at the idea of America, the ways this country has conceived of itself, the things we want to believe about ourselves, the creeds that we must reckon with, and that distinguish us. We began on June 1st with Harvard University's Danielle Allen, historian of democracy and scholar of the Declaration of Independence. And by the way, it was a fantastic conversation. She revealed hidden aspects of the Declaration, including the 250-year-long impact of an extra piece of punctuation in reprints of the Declaration that may have changed our fundamental understanding of that document and therefore of this nation. I say never has so much relied on a period that should not even be there. If you want to know what I'm talking about, by the way, go to our podcast feed, the On Point podcast feed, hit subscribe, and you can absolutely find this conversation that we had with Danielle Allen. But anyway, I actually want to bring back today something that Professor Allen said about the fundamental contradiction within the Declaration of Independence.
1: So the Declaration is already a moment where the slave interest in the South and then the anti-slavery interest are fighting with each other.
21: But Professor Allen told us that we're wrong to think that just because the Declaration of Independence does not explicitly condemn slavery, that it therefore implicitly condones it. In fact, she told us that the phrase life, liberty, and the pursuit of happiness hints at the Declaration's abolitionist spirit, because the founders could have used the Enlightenment concept of life, liberty, and the protection of property instead, but did not.
1: So the point is, the document is actually an abolitionist document, okay? And there's a lot more to be said about that. But right from the very beginning, this country had two voices. It had an abolitionist voice. It also had a voice defending the slave interest. They were both there. So it's not really just that people had looked back later and saw these ideals and used them. Those words in 1776 began the end of slavery right then and there.
21: The Declaration was, of course, signed on July 4th, 1776. Well, almost exactly three quarters of a century later, Frederick Douglass challenged everything that that document stood for. On July 5th, 1852, Douglass spoke at an anti-slavery event in Rochester, New York. He called out the Founding Fathers' unwillingness to abolish slavery at this nation's creation in a speech that powerfully asked, "What to the slave is the 4th of July?" Well, joining us to take a deep look at this historic address is David Blight. He's the Sterling Professor of History and Black Studies at Yale University and also author of many books on Frederick Douglass, including the masterful biography Frederick Douglass, Prophet of Freedom, which won the 2019 Pulitzer Prize in History. Professor Blight, welcome back to On Point.
2: Hello, Magna. Great to be back.
21: And I should say that you're joining us from Shepherdstown, West Virginia today.
2: I am.
21: I wanted to ask you first, before we actually got to the specific text of the speech, for people who don't know Douglass as well as they should, can you just give us a very brief bio of him? Because it's not for nothing that the import of this speech given by him should be recognized.
2: Indeed. Born a slave, Eastern Shore of Maryland, spent the first 20 years of his life enslaved in Maryland, 11 of those years out on the Eastern Shore, and 9 of those years in Baltimore. He was sent back and forth, and Baltimore had a great deal to do with the expansion of his imagination as he reached his teenage years, and then, of course, with his ultimate ability to escape. He lands in the North, and first in New York, and then moves into Massachusetts, where he was essentially unknown and did labor in the docks of New Bedford, Massachusetts, where he took up his first residence, until he started to preach in a local black church and was discovered there by the Garrisonian abolitionists from Boston and invited out to Nantucket Island in August of 1841, where he gave his first, in any way, prominent speech to white people and to abolitionists. He went on from there in the 1840s to be hired by the Massachusetts Anti-Slavery Society, run by Mr. Garrison. And he became, in many ways, the most popular orator, speaker on the abolitionist circuit. Within 3 to 4 years, by the mid-1840s, he was sought after all across the North, especially all over New England, as a speaker. He was often telling his own story, the stories of his youth, the stories of those 20 years as a slave, which he sat down in the winter of 1844 and 45 and wrote up in his famous slave narrative, the book called Narrative of the Life of Frederick Douglass, an American Slave. He goes to England, an extraordinary tour of Ireland, Scotland, and England in 1845 to the spring of 1847, which was a complete flowering and even to some extent transformation of his consciousness and his life. His freedom indeed was bought for him, purchased for him by a group of British abolitionists. Yeah. And then he comes back to the U.S. He's going to move out almost immediately, move out to Rochester, New York, found his own newspaper called the North Star. Mm-hmm. And he begins to change his attitudes about anti-slavery strategies, and such that at the time we have him speaking in Rochester in 1852, he's transformed into a very political abolitionist.
21: Okay. So he gives the 1852 speech to the Rochester Ladies Anti-Slavery Society at Corinthian Hall in Rochester, New York. Mm-hmm. But he doesn't begin with this, you know, full-throated criticism of the concept of the Declaration of Independence. In fact, he begins quite differently, doesn't he?
2: Oh, he does. It's kind of typical of Douglass's oratory. He begins by simply saying, oh, I am not prepared to be here. I'm not educated. Why am I here? I am so nervous and so on. He actually probably was in some sense. But he immediately, and then for the first, three pages of his script, and it was a script, by the way, he honors the founders. He honors the 4th of July. He calls it the day of your deliverance. He calls it the great day of your national life. He calls it the American Passover. Appealing to that great religious tradition. He calls the Declaration of Independence the sheet anchor of American liberty. And then he goes on and on with that. Although you begin to sense that he's setting up his audience, and of course he was. He kept calling the fathers your fathers.
21: Yeah, can I just jump in here?
2: Your declaration.
21: Yeah, Professor, can I just jump in here? Because I'm literally on that paragraph right now. I'm looking at the speech. And that is one of the first things that jumps out at you. Because he does say, he talks about, as you said, he says he's nervous. He's quailing, in fact.
2: Quailing sensation. Yeah, sure. Mr. D.
21: Yeah, exactly.
2: The audience will be quailing before long. Let's put it that way.
21: And then exactly as you said, he says, this to you is what the Passover was to the emancipated people of God. He calls, right. He says, it is the birthday of your national independence.
2: Right.
21: This celebration also marks the beginning of another year of your national life. So immediately, this is in the 1, 2, 3, 4th paragraph of his speech, he's setting himself apart from the people he's addressing.
2: He is, and he's using the pronouns to do it. You, your, you. Your. I did count the use of you and your once. I think I got to 58. It may be 60. I don't know. Doesn't really matter. But the point is obvious. He is saying this is a glorious day. Those principles in the Declaration of Independence, which he does specifically honor, is your day, your day. And he's setting up here in what I love to call the first movement of his symphony. I mean, I've often called this in print and in speaking of situations. It's a speech that's like a symphony in three movements.
21: Mm-hmm.
2: And this first movement is honoring the founding, honoring the framers, honoring even Jefferson himself quite explicitly. This is a great day. This is the sheet anchor of your story, you know. And then he starts using the ship metaphors. The ship is the nation. But he's setting up his audience here. This is what I guess composers do with music. We're being set up for a long second movement of this symphony that is going to be taken over by the trombones and the kettle drums, if you will, of the orchestra. And he begins to set it up by saying the ship of state, the ship of your nation is still mostly steady in the storms, but there are billows ahead of you and there are dark clouds ahead of you. Douglas was so famous for his metaphors. I mean, he could trot out, no one could count the metaphors in this speech, But the meaning of the speech comes through in metaphor after metaphor after metaphor, where he is placing this story in the laps of his audience, which, by the way, was about 600 people.
4: Wow.
2: In that hall. And he, as you said, he was indeed invited here by his friends. The Ladies Anti-Slavery Society of Rochester were people he, by and large, he knew them all quite well. And I don't really know what they expected him to do that day, but I suspect they did not get what they might have thought they were about to hear.
4: You know, it's so interesting to me because you're right. It does read very quite musically.
2: It does.
4: Because his writing is just stunning. And he continues to loop back, I think. The use of the you and yours metaphor is so powerful because then, in a sense, he connects the position or the grievances of the founding fathers to the grievances that enslaved people of America still held, right? He says, oppression makes a wise man mad. Your fathers were wise men, and if they did not go mad, they became restive under this treatment. They felt themselves the victim of grievous wrongs, wholly incurable in their colonial capacity. So, Professor Blight, when we come back, we'll talk about how Frederick Douglass took that idea and said, well, look at us, America, now, and the grievous treatment that some Americans are facing. So we'll be back. This is On Point.

0: President Trump is expected to finalize a deal to end the conflict with Iran as soon as Thursday. We'll speak to Middle East observers about what terms would need to be in that deal for all parties to be satisfied. I'm Carolyn Beeler. 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

0: President Trump is expected to finalize a deal to end the conflict with Iran as soon as Thursday. We'll speak to Middle East observers about what terms would need to be in that deal for all parties to be satisfied. I'm Carolyn Beeler. 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
7: You're listening to Think. I'm Chris Boyd. We're talking about a reversal of progress for Black officers in the U.S. military. My guest is Clint Smith, author of the book How the Word is Passed, A Reckoning with the History of Slavery Across America. He's also written a piece about the military for The Atlantic. It's titled The Betrayal of Black Patriots. Clint, when Secretary Hegseth says our strength is not in our diversity, in reference to the military, any idea what he means by that?
8: I think Pete Hegseth fundamentally rejects the idea that diversity is an inherent positive. You know, I think what's interesting is that the United States is really this remarkable social experiment. I mean, there is no precedent at any time in global history for a multiracial, multi-faith democracy being successfully implemented. And so what we are trying to do in the United States is something that has never been done before in human history, and certainly not at this scale. Previous democracies, you know, some of the great democracies we like to think of, were much more homogenous in their demographics. And so, you know, given the nature of our immigration system, which obviously this administration is trying to change, and the histories of folks of different ethnicities and backgrounds who call this country home, diversity is something that makes our country, the scale of diversity in our country is something that makes us unique to other places. And that is often reflected in our military. You know, our military desegregated before the rest of society did. The military has often been the one of the primary mechanisms of achieving Black social, political, and economic mobility for Black people in this country throughout history. It is one of the only places that Black people could go and get a pension. It's one of the only places that Black people could go and feel respected and feel as if they were being honored for in a way that was commensurate to their service. And so the military has long prided itself on attempting to bring in people who reflect the plurality of the country we live in. And what we have now is the Secretary of Defense who does not, in fact, believe that having a military that reflects the population of the country, that having a military that somehow that does attempt to reflect these different facets of the country's identity makes it weaker rather than stronger. And that's something that runs counter to the ideas of the vast majority, I'd say, of people within the military, and certainly the people I spoke to. And what was interesting is that, you know, many folks were experiencing this kind of cognitive dissonance, which is to say that, you know, they came in, these are Black people who've served in the military, often many of them for decades. And now both through rhetoric and policy, they are being told that they are unworthy, that they are not smart enough, that they are not capable enough, that they're not welcome, frankly, in many of the rooms in this military, certainly in the high

0: of a Jim Crow-like system within the military. But also, you know, we have ancestors who had only been recently freed from slavery, who fought for this country. We had ancestors who were sharecroppers, who fought for this country. We had ancestors whose families and neighbors were being lynched back in Mississippi and Georgia and Alabama while they were abroad fighting for this country. And so there is this sense of, well, if they could do that in spite of the forces that they were up against, then we can do this. And one of the things that I think is quoted in the piece that an officer told me is this idea that, like, we built this, and I'm not going to let somebody remove me from this place that my ancestors helped build, because I'm going to be here much longer than they will. Like, these, you know, this administration will only be here for the next, you know, 2.5 years. And it is our job to stay and keep the ship steady, because this military is going to continue long after the people within this administration are gone.
1: Clint, I want to acknowledge the fact that although, at least until recently, it has been a point of pride for a lot of U.S. military leaders that the military desegregated broadly before the rest of society. This wasn't done because somebody thought this is a great place to do an experiment that will be good for the careers of Black soldiers and sailors and seamen. Someone recognized this was good for military readiness.
0: Absolutely. You know, I think that, you know, it is important to recognize that that idea is consistent with the sort of history of Black folks in the military, even going back, you know, generations before that. The many people, when they think of the Emancipation Proclamation, think of it as a sort of moral document. You know, they think about, you know, Abraham Lincoln signing the Emancipation Proclamation and freeing enslaved people. And people don't always understand it as a military document. You know, so like both the Emancipation Proclamation was signed for a host of reasons, including to prevent France and Britain from entering the war on the side of the Confederacy, because France and Britain had previously abolished slavery in the years before the American Civil War. And so once the war had been made explicitly about slavery, as it was done through the Emancipation Proclamation, it would be much more unlikely that that France and Britain would come to the side and the aid of the South, even if they needed the sort of cotton and different materials from Southern states, because now they would be supporting an entity that was explicitly fighting to maintain and expand the institution of slavery, which they always were. But the Emancipation Proclamation made it clear in a way that it previously hadn't been. The other part is that it allowed for 200,000 Black men to fight on behalf of the Union Army in ways that really changed the course of the war. You know, military experts and military historians will tell you that the nature and trajectory of the Civil War would have been fundamentally different if Abraham Lincoln hadn't signed the Emancipation Proclamation and made it so that Black people could take up arms on behalf of the U.S., on behalf of the Union, which they previously had been unable to do. And so that's consistent with, you know, the decisions that were made to desegregate the military, where it's, you know, there are obviously moral and ethical reasons to do it, but you can't trust the United States government historically to do things for the U.S. military, even to do things for reasons that are moral and ethical, which is often the case is that these institutions will do things because they make sense, right? They make practical sense for the infrastructure of the organization. And once you desegregate the military, not only are you creating the ecosystem and conditions that allow for Black men and women to participate, to conceive of themselves as being full participants in the military in ways that were more previously limited, you allow them to fight on behalf of this country in ways that hadn't been the case. My uncle, my great uncle, my grandfather's brother, he fought in the war, but he was part of what was called in World War II, but he was part of what was called the Red Ball Express, which were a group of largely Black men in Europe who drove the trucks, the supply trucks, the gasoline trucks that brought everything that soldiers needed to the front where they were fighting in Europe after Normandy. And the war wouldn't have been won without them. But the reason that so many Black men were in that position is because for the most part, Black people were not allowed to take up arms and fight in combat roles. And so it soon became clear that if you don't allow Black people to participate in combat, if you don't allow them to be full members of the military all of these different capacities, then you are limiting, you're preventing good soldiers from being in the field. You're preventing good officers from leading men and women. And so it became clear that it's

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6: That second sentence of the Declaration, that all men are created equal, is the second most important sentence in the English language. 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
9: 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I'm Juana Summers.
10: And I'm Elsa Chang. To mark the 250th anniversary of the United States, NPR is reporting stories that illustrate American life, liberty, and the pursuit of happiness for our series called America in Pursuit. The history of Motown Records is one of those quintessentially American stories. And as NPR's Don Gagne reports, it has a special significance in the Motor City of Detroit.
11: It seems like every Detroiter has a Motown origin story.
12: We had the 45 of Jackson 5, I Want You Back, and then on the other 45 was Rockin' Robin.
11: That's Jamon Jordan, the official historian for the city of Detroit. He says Motown created a sense of pride and an identity so ingrained into the fabric of the city that you can't untangle the two.
12: Motown has become for Detroit what whole industries have become for other cities. Like when we think of Milwaukee, of course, we think of beer, Pittsburgh and steel, or Houston and oil, you know. But Detroit, it's not just Detroit and music. It's Detroit and Motown.
13: I need love, love. My mama told me you better shop around.
11: Motown Records, founded in 1959 in a modest house on West Grand Boulevard by a 29-year-old Barry Gordy. The label quickly became so big that it gave the city itself a new nickname. The Motor City was now Motown. Barry Gordy had actually worked on a Ford assembly line. He would write songs in his head to break up the monotony of a shift with the machinery of the plant, keeping time. And he brought some of that mindset into his recording studio. Songwriters had one job, engineers another, and so on. Suzanne Smith is the author of the book Dancing in the Street, Motown and the Cultural Politics of Detroit.
14: the Funk Brothers, the Motown studio band. I mean, they literally would play different, you know, licks or, you know, certain bars of music, and they would break them down, and there would be certain pieces of songs that they would just insert in different records. The way in which you'd put a bolt on an axle of a car, you know, in a couple of the songs, they would shake car chains in the studio to create a percussion sound.
11: There were also historical factors that helped make Motown possible. In the early 20th century, Detroit saw tremendous migration of African Americans from the South. That led to growing neighborhoods like Black Bottom and vibrant entertainment districts like Paradise Valley. Local clubs like the Flame Show Bar showcased talented jazz and swing musicians. Jordan says all that paved the way for Motown's success, even as those neighborhoods would later be lost to federal urban renewal projects.
12: I can't take you to Paradise Valley because it was destroyed when they built the I-375 and I-75 freeway. I can't take you to the Flame Show Bar. It was destroyed when they expanded the Detroit Medical Center. I can't take you to Black Bottom. It was destroyed through urban renewal. I can't take you to those places, but I can take you to Motown. I can take you to the Motown Museum, where I could play some Motown records for you.
11: Marion Hayden is a renowned jazz musician who is from Detroit and still lives here. She got to know some of Motown's early session musicians and says you can hear the jazz roots in classic Motown recordings.
15: Now, these musicians have that special thing that jazz musicians do, which is to be able to improvise and provide something that is perfect for the moment. And that's what Motown captured.
11: One example? Motown musicians took a riff from a jazz standard called Canadian Sunset and turned it into the introductory bass line of Mary Wells' My Guy. Hayden demonstrates for us on her bass in her living room.
15: So then you get

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3: Oil and water don't mix. They repel each other. When you wash your skin with water alone, the oil or sebum in your skin repels the water and keeps it from cleaning the skin effectively. That's where soap comes in. Primitively speaking, soap is oil plus alkali, and for centuries that meant fat plus lye. American colonists and pioneers saved fat scraps from cooking. They also saved the ashes from their fireplaces, which they placed in a barrel with a spigot at the bottom. Water poured over the ashes and left to soak would be lye, which was then drained off from the bottom. The cooking fat would be rendered in a vat over a fire when the lye would be added. After much stirring and cooking, a chemical reaction would take place and soap was the result. So how did humans discover soap? Well, the legend is that sometime around 1000 BC, Romans performed many animal sacrifices. Over time, this mixture of fat and alkali flowed down to the Tiber River and accumulated in the clay soils. Women washing clothing there found that the clay seemed to help get things cleaner. Well, whether or not this story is true, experts say that Mount Sapo is the origin of our word soap. Back in the day, soap was a luxury item because it was so difficult to manufacture correctly. Furthermore, bathing was out of fashion for many centuries, being considered sinful, even unhealthy. But when Louis Pasteur proved that cleanliness cuts down on disease, bathing and the use of soap for personal hygiene began to become an accepted practice. Thank goodness for science. Thanks for listening. I'm Lisanna Jeffries.
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0: This is All Things Considered from NPR News. I'm Elsa Chang.
5: And I'm Juana Summers. Authorities in Mississippi are investigating a law enforcement shooting this past weekend that left a one-year-old toddler dead and an adult seriously injured. The shooting took place in the parking lot of a Walmart in Senatobia in northern Mississippi. That's about 40 minutes south of Memphis. Elise Gregg of Mississippi Public Broadcasting and the Gulf States Newsroom has been following the story and joins us now. Hi there.
6: Hi there.
5: So, Elise, we know that a one-year-old was fatally shot. Are there any more specific details you can tell us about what happened there?
6: Yeah, so authorities haven't released many details, but here's what we know so far. On Sunday, one-year-old Cohen Wiley was shot and killed by police in Senatobia, and the Mississippi Bureau of Investigation said that police and county deputy sheriffs were responding to a shoplifting call at Walmart when they encountered two adults and the child in the parking lot. MBI said those two adults got into a car with Wiley, and their statement claims that the driver drove towards officers. One of the police officers then fired on the car, hitting and ultimately killing Wiley. One of the adults in the car, a family friend, was critically wounded.
5: And I understand that there is now a criminal investigation underway. What can you tell us about that?
6: Yeah, so I spoke with the state public safety commissioner, Sean Tindall, who indicated that the officer involved in the shooting has been placed on administrative leave.
7: At this point, we're still gathering evidence from Walmart and body cams and dash cam footage, if they're available, as well as getting statements from the officers that are involved with the situation.
6: And they'll hand that evidence off to the attorney general, but Tindall says they're not planning on making any of that public until their investigation is concluded, which he says could take up to 6 to 9 months.
5: And what's been the response from the community there?
6: As you can imagine, people are really upset. On Tuesday night, family and community gathered outside the Walmart, and police ended up using tear gas on the crowd in the parking lot. Tindall said Highway Patrol Special Operations were present, and that tear gas was deployed after someone threw a water bottle at an officer.
5: Now, we know that videotape has often played a role in these types of situations. Is that a factor here?
6: Yes, so there are calls to release footage from the investigation sooner because the account from MBI doesn't line up with what Wiley's mother, who was in the car, says happened. Here's Memphis civil rights attorney Van Turner, who is representing the family, along with civil rights attorney Ben Crump.
8: The mother has put out a statement that they were actually backing up. And when they hit this car in reverse, that's when the officer started shooting, not when they were even going forward. And at the time, she was holding the baby up and attempting to get out the car to surrender.
6: There's also been a clip circulating online that doesn't quite match the official account either. It's fairly brief, but it shows officers surrounding the car from the side and behind. Part of the car is obscured in the clip, though, so it's hard to get the full picture.
9: Mm-hmm.
6: And attorney Van Turner says they're hoping to get details from the investigation a lot sooner than Public Safety Commissioner Tindall's estimated time frame.
8: We would just hope that the video is released, that there is no cover-up, that the facts come out, and that we have justice for this one-year-old child whose life was just cut short.
9: And Elise, this family, what is next for them?
6: So Turner said at this point the family is preparing to bury Wiley and just sorting through funeral arrangements. He and Tindall said that the family have been contacted by MBI as part of the investigation, but Turner said they'll speak with investigators following Wiley's burial.
9: Elise Gregg with Mississippi Public Broadcasting and the Gulf States Newsroom. Thank you.
6: You're welcome.

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1: That riff can only mean one thing. You're listening to Chuck Berry. And you're on the sound beat. Okay, two things.
2: Well, I'm gonna write a little letter. I'm gonna mail it to my local DJ. Yet it's a jumping little record I want my jockey to play.
1: Hearing your daughter play classical music must be a tremendous joy for a parent, and perhaps a source of sheer torment for a sibling. Especially if said sibling is Chuck Berry, who reportedly wrote this song as a response to his sister monopolizing the family piano. He recorded it for Chess Records in 1956. It's the quintessential us versus them song, a signal that the Beethovens and Tchaikovskys had been replaced by the Louis Jordans, Carl Perkinses, and Bo Diddleys. They're all referenced, somewhat indirectly, in the song's fourth verse.
2: Well, in the morning, I'm giving you my morning. Don't you step on my blue suede shoe. Hey, diddle, diddle, I'ma play my fiddle. Ain't got nothing to lose.
1: If you missed the references, go to soundbeat.org and we'll break them down for you. If you caught them, good job. Soundbeat is produced at the Belfer Audio Archive, Syracuse University Libraries. I'm Brett Berry.
3: Live from NPR News in Culver City, California, I'm Dwayne Brown. One day after the U.S. and Iran signed a new ceasefire agreement, Hezbollah militants attacked what they described as advancing Israeli forces in southern Lebanon. NPR's Jana Raff has more.
4: Hezbollah said it hit an Israeli tank early Thursday as it moved further into southern Lebanon. Israel would not comment on the report. The Israeli military on Thursday published a map showing it has expanded what it considers its line of military control in southern Lebanon. The U.S. and Iran signed an agreement Wednesday which calls for a ceasefire in Lebanon as well and refers to safeguarding Lebanon's territorial integrity. Viewed as referring to an Israeli troop pullout, Israel has rejected that call. The Israeli military in April published a map marking its self-declared buffer zone in southern Lebanon, but the updated map shows troops operating deeper into the country. Jane Araf, NPR News, Beirut.
3: A decade in the works, the Obama Presidential Center in Chicago opened today with an A-list of former presidents, celebrities, and performers, including the boss, Bruce Springsteen.

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1: We are delighted to invite you to attend a screening of the new Ken Burns, Sarah Botstein, David Schmidt PBS documentary, The American Revolution, in celebration of the 250th anniversary of the United States. 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
6: That second sentence of the Declaration, that all men are created equal, is the second most important sentence in the English language. 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
9: 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I'm Juana Summers.
10: And I'm Elsa Chang. To mark the 250th anniversary of the United States, NPR is reporting stories that illustrate American life, liberty, and the pursuit of happiness for our series called America in Pursuit. The history of Motown Records is one of those quintessentially American stories. And as NPR's Don Gagne reports, it has a special significance in the Motor City of Detroit.
11: It seems like every Detroiter has a Motown origin story.
12: We had the 45 of Jackson 5, I Want You Back, and then on the other 45 was Rockin' Robin.
11: That's Jamon Jordan, the official historian for the city of Detroit. He says Motown created a sense of pride and an identity so ingrained into the fabric of the city that you can't untangle the two.
12: Motown has become for Detroit what whole industries have become for other cities. Like when we think of Milwaukee, of course, we think of beer, Pittsburgh and steel, or Houston and oil, you know. But Detroit, it's not just Detroit and music. It's Detroit and Motown.
13: I need love, love. My mama told me you better shop around.
11: Motown Records, founded in 1959 in a modest house on West Grand Boulevard by a 29-year-old Barry Gordy. The label quickly became so big that it gave the city itself a new nickname. The Motor City was now Motown. Barry Gordy had actually worked on a Ford assembly line. He would write songs in his head to break up the monotony of a shift with the machinery of the plant keeping time. And he brought some of that mindset into his recording studio. Songwriters had one job, engineers another, and so on. Suzanne Smith is the author of the book Dancing in the Street, Motown and the Cultural Politics of Detroit.
14: the Funk Brothers, the Motown studio band. I mean, they literally would play different, you know, licks or, you know, certain bars of music, and they would break them down, and there would be certain pieces of songs that they would just insert in different records. The way in which you'd put a bolt on an axle of a car, you know, in a couple of the songs, they would shake car chains in the studio to create a percussion sound.
11: There were also historical factors that helped make Motown possible. In the early 20th century, Detroit saw tremendous migration of African Americans from the South. That led to growing neighborhoods like Black Bottom and vibrant entertainment districts like Paradise Valley. Local clubs like the Flame Show Bar showcased talented jazz and swing musicians. Jordan says all that paved the way for Motown's success, even as those neighborhoods would later be lost to federal urban renewal projects.
12: I can't take you to Paradise Valley, because it was destroyed when they built the I-375 and I-75 freeway. I can't take you to the Flame Show Bar. It was destroyed when they expanded the Detroit Medical Center. I can't take you to Black Bottom. It was destroyed through urban renewal. I can't take you to those places, but I can take you to Motown. I can take you to the Motown Museum, where I could play some Motown records for you.
11: Marion Hayden is a renowned jazz musician who is from Detroit and still lives here. She got to know some of Motown's early session musicians and says you can hear the jazz roots in classic Motown recordings.
15: Now, these musicians have that special thing that jazz musicians do, which is to be able to improvise and provide something that is perfect for the moment. And that's what Motown captured.
11: One example, Motown musicians took a riff from a jazz standard called Canadian Sunset and turned it into the introductory bass line of Mary Wells' My Guy. Hayden demonstrates for us on her bass in her living room.
15: So then you get

0: State University, the roar of lawnmowers is being replaced by the sound of buzzing bees. Last year, the school began transforming some mowed lawns into wild meadow habitat for pollinators like bees, butterflies, and hummingbirds. Landscape Services Coordinator Josh Reidner worked with an entomology professor to identify 22 acres of lawn on campus that got little foot traffic. The landscaping crew stopped mowing those areas and let the grass grow naturally. And on 6 of those acres, they planted and seeded native and pollinator-friendly plants.
1: We put some butterfly weed and joe pie weed. There's blazing star, bee balm, mountain mint, black-eyed Susan.
0: By limiting the need for mowers and other gas-powered lawn equipment, the project reduces planet-warming carbon pollution and maintenance costs.
1: We're only doing the mowing, essentially, once a year, as opposed to, 24 to 28 times a year.
0: So Reidner expects the change to pay for itself within 3 years. And he hopes to expand the effort by planting more this year. So soon, the campus will be abuzz with butterflies, bees, and birds.
1: It's going to help the environment. It's going to do a lot of good for us.
0: Climate Connections is produced by the Yale Center for Environmental Communication. To learn more about climate change, visit climateconnections.org.
2: Live from NPR News in Culver City, California, I'm Dwayne Brown. U.S. Defense Secretary Pete Hegseth attacked America's NATO allies today while speaking in Brussels, announcing a 6-month Pentagon review of U.S. forces in Europe. Hegseth blasted European allies for not providing access to bases for U.S. forces to launch attacks on Iran after the U.S. and Israel decided to go it alone, saying they didn't need NATO.
3: This review will think outside the box. Our national defense strategy states clearly that we're going to incentivize and enable our allies to step up and do their part. So we're going to keep a close eye on allies who are not doing that.
2: Hegseth announced accused Europe of prioritizing gender equity and climate change over defense. That review could impact NATO's collective security guarantee, but U.S. nuclear weapons will remain in Europe. NATO Secretary General says Europe has significantly stepped up its own defense spending. A Democratic Socialist has won the party's primary election to become Washington, D.C.'s next mayor, setting the stage for a likely confrontation with President Trump. From member station WAMU, Alex Coma reports.
4: The Associated Press called the mayoral race for D.C. Councilmember Janice Lewis-George Thursday. She's laid out a progressive agenda for the nation's capital city, pledging major investments in social programs. When President Trump was asked before the election about the possibility of Lewis George winning, he said, quote, maybe we'll take back Washington and run it on a federal basis. For her part, Lewis George is promising resistance to the administration's interference.
5: It is the people of D.C. who elect the mayor of D.C.
4: She's heavily favored to win the November general election in the Deep Blue City. For NPR News, I'm Alex Coma in Washington, D.C.
2: Stocks were mixed on Wall Street, recovering some of yesterday's losses. You are listening to NPR News. In Texas, state investigators say Camp Mystic was not prepared for last year's deadly July 4th flooding that killed 25 campers and 2 counselors. From the Texas newsroom, Blaze Ganey has more.
6: A 115-page investigative report found Camp Mystic had no written emergency plans, struggled with evacuations, and faced communication breakdowns as floodwaters rose. Investigator Casey Garrett told lawmakers staff members were left searching for direction during the crisis.
7: The senior counselor in Cozy Corner said they were on the walkie-talkie. What do we do? What do we do? And it went unanswered.
6: Lawmakers have adopted the report and say its findings could shape future legislation, though some argue Texas has already addressed many of the problems through youth camp safety laws passed last year. For NPR News, I'm Blaze Ganey in Austin.
2: Federal health advisors are backing the first-of-its-kind flu vaccine using mRNA technology. That was key to actually ending the COVID-19 pandemic. Moderna is seeking FDA approval for the flu shot for people ages 50 and up, while it continues to conduct additional testing. This marks a major step toward approving the first seasonal mRNA flu shot in the U.S., with a final FDA decision expected in early August. You are listening to NPR News.
8: But how does your dog feel about it? This is Sandra Tsinglo with the lowdown on science. Many studies have tried to